0: It's Iran that has emerged from the U.S.-Israeli war that began at the end of February as the dominant power in this oil-rich part of the world, the Arabian Peninsula and the Persian Gulf. And this voice, Kagan's voice, coming as it does from the U.S. ruling class, is now openly admitting what many people around the world already knew, that from a geostrategic point of view, the United States, not Iran, has suffered a defeat. And Kagan is making the argument that this defeat in the Persian Gulf is very, very great, and that the long-term impact of this defeat will be greater for the United States than was the defeat the U.S. suffered in Vietnam. I mean, that's really saying something. So we're going to talk about that today. But as you mentioned, there's other things in the news. Donald Trump is flying to Beijing on Thursday with the CEOs of America's largest corporations. And they're all going there hoping that Xi Jinping and the U.S. come to new trade agreements. Just this past week, Iran's foreign minister was also in Beijing. And right after Donald Trump leaves Beijing, the Russian President Vladimir Putin will be coming to Beijing. Anyway, we want to talk about this really remarkable set of circumstances where Beijing appears to be the hub of international diplomacy. Meanwhile, Leanne, the Trump administration is openly threatening to invade Cuba, which has been under a tightening U.S. naval blockade, a real blockade in all sense of the term. It's been greatly accelerated during the Trump administration. Anyway, we have to walk through all of these different stories, and I think let's start with the war itself.
1: Well, Brian, on Sunday, May 10, the Iranian government submitted a 14-point peace proposal to the United States through the Pakistani mediators. The Iranian demands, in summary, are a few essential things: war reparations from both the United States and Israel, recognition of Iranian sovereignty over the Strait of Hormuz, the end of all U.S. sanctions, the release of the frozen Iranian assets, and a guarantee that Israeli aggression against Lebanon will end and it will not resume. Within hours of receiving this, Trump rejected it. And here's how he described it to reporters in the Oval Office yesterday.
2: Agreed to allow the removal of all their enriched uranium.
3: Yeah, yeah. Well, they did it 2 days ago. They did 2 days ago. They said, you're going to have to take it. We were going to go with them. But they changed their mind because they didn't put it in the paper. And they give us a stupid proposal. It's a stupid proposal.
4: For the time being, the ceasefire remains in place.
3: You know, it's unbelievably weak, I would say. I would call it the weakest right now. After reading that piece of garbage they sent us, I didn't even finish reading it. They said, I'm not going to waste my time reading it. I would say it's one of the weakest right now. It's on life support. They understand. These are all medical people. Dr. Oz, life support is not a good thing. Do you agree?
5: Diagnostic.
3: I would say the ceasefire is on massive life support.
1: Brian, he said he didn't even read the proposal. I mean, that's a classic Trumpism right there.
0: He couldn't read it till the end, Leanne, his attention span. Well, anyway, he didn't like it, so he just stopped reading it.
1: Well, the Iranian side is staying strong, even with this kind of response. The Iranian president, Masoud Pezeshkian, responded that dialogue does not mean surrender and that Iran will continue to defend its rights and its interests. Iran's Speaker of the Parliament, Ghalibaf, wrote on X that the longer that the Americans drag their feet, the more the American taxpayers will have to pay. And it really does look like the Iranians are negotiating like they have leverage in this war, because they do have leverage in this war.
0: Well, Leanne, let's just for the audience go over what the, again, just to repeat so that everybody really gets it, what the Iranians are demanding. They're, I believe, and just correct me if I'm wrong, what they are insisting on is that the U.S. and Israel pay reparations for the damage done to Iran and to Iranians. They are insisting that their authority over naval traffic or sea

0: traffic through the Strait of Hormuz is acknowledged, and that sovereignty and the sovereignty of Iran be upheld, formally, officially upheld by the United States. Iran, Leanne, has the right to enrich uranium under the Nuclear Non-Proliferation Treaty. We've said before that the nuclear facilities in Iran, the ones that the U.S. says Iran must not have, were actually built by the United States when Iran was a dictatorship living under the Shah of Iran, a monarch, a king who was placed on the throne by a U.S.-British coup d'etat in 1953. So that's what the Iranians are demanding. Recognition that they, in fact, control the Strait of Hormuz, that they must have their sovereignty upheld, and that they want reparations. I mean, in essence, that's the demand.
1: Yes, and those are demands that would improve the situation from before the war. Of course, we have to keep remembering the many lives lost, but before the war started, there were crippling sanctions on Iran, which are still continuing. Iran's assets were frozen. There's these constant threats. For 47 years, threats from the United States. And so what they're saying is, we don't want to go back to the status quo. We actually want to demand what we should have the right to, which is sovereignty over our resources and over our country.
0: All right. So Iran, according to Robert Kagan, arch neoconservative, Iran has won the war. And I think it's important because no one can accuse Robert Kagan of being sympathetic to Iran. You know, on the internet, Leanne, there's all kinds of people who really, you know, they're basically online pundits, self-selected pundits who have said, look, Iran won the war. The U.S. didn't succeed. Why? Because the United States did not succeed in toppling the Iranian government. And that's what Trump essentially said in the beginning. So people online, many people who are like paying attention, watching the news, people who have, you know, pundits for whatever, for lack of a better term, they've been saying that. But this comes from the mouth of Robert Kagan. By the way, Leanne, Robert Kagan is the husband of Victoria Nuland. Victoria Nuland was Hillary Clinton's press secretary, and then she became assistant secretary of state. We've played that clip, that notorious clip, whereby she was telling the U.S. ambassador to Ukraine back in 2014 that the new government in Ukraine, of course, at that time there was a government, the Yanukovych government, but the U.S. was about to help topple it with the support of fascists in Ukraine. And that's what did happen on February 22, 2014. Victoria Nuland is heard saying, well, this is who the new government in Ukraine is going to be. She's picking the government. That's his wife. In other words, this couple, Robert Kagan and Victoria Nuland, are architects of a very aggressive neocon strategy for U.S. imperialism. So when Robert Kagan says Iran is the winner, Iran is the victor, the U.S. lost, and the U.S. lost in a way that made the defeat in Vietnam pale in comparison, I mean, you have to say, well, this isn't somebody who has a biased opinion, you know, like bias like against the United States or for Iran. No, he's making his own assessment, and we have to take that seriously.
1: Absolutely. And we have to ask, why is this ultra-imperialist architect of war so open about this? Well, there's a huge, one of many reasons is that there's a huge economic impact that the world has not seen in quite some time, and the analysts are saying will not be able to be reversed anytime soon. The CEO of Saudi Aramco, Amin Nasser, told some analysts last Monday, I believe, that the world has lost roughly 1 billion barrels of oil since this war began. There's also the reality in Asia. We've talked about it on the show, but it's only been getting worse since the beginning of the war. They are now operating, many countries are now operating through what is called demand rationing, which means they're physically restricting how much oil they can use because they just can't get it. And where do they get oil from? Well, India imports more than 85% of its energy from the Gulf region. The Prime Minister of India, Modi, went on television on Sunday. He was asking Indian citizens to cut their consumption. I mean, this is a real oil emergency. Pakistan, Sri Lanka, Nepal, the Philippines, Vietnam, all of these countries are rationing oil. the Association of Southeast Asian Nations Summit, the ASEAN Summit in Cebu last Friday, agreed to build an emergency regional fuel stockpile and a mechanism for food security, because it's not just oil that's disrupted by the closure of the Strait of Hormuz, it's also fertilizer supplies for agriculture all across the Asian region. I mean, this is catastrophic for everyday people all across Asia. These are billions of people. These people, billions of people in the global south, they are paying for the American and Israeli war that they had no part in starting. But it's also the capitalist system that is going to be paying for this war. And I think that's part of why you see the architects of imperialism themselves also panicking.
0: Yeah. So let's talk about why Kagan thinks this is a defeat for the United States. And let's just sort of see if we can summarize some of his arguments. Again, you've talked about what's impacting, or how this war is impacting, Asian countries and global South countries and workers in the global South. In the United States, inflation, according to a report that came out Tuesday morning, inflation jumped to 3.8%, the highest in 3 years, mainly because of the war. Gasoline prices led the way. On average, gasoline is selling at $4.55 a gallon. In California and some other states, it's much higher. Diesel fuel is near an all-time high. Food prices are following because diesel is what moves the country's food. Trump's approval rate is now down to 36%. Two-thirds of Americans surveyed said Trump never explained why he launched this war, because actually he couldn't. It was just purely a war of aggression. And a similar number of people said that their own personal finances have taken a hit because of that. So people are really thinking of the war in a very direct, palpable way as something that's impacted their ability to feed their families or to pay the rent or to put gasoline in the car. And Trump is now floating the idea of suspending the 18-cent federal gas tax against a price that has risen more than $1.50 since the war started. So if he's going to like save you 18 cents a gallon at the gas pump by getting rid of or suspending or declaring a moratorium on the federal tax on gasoline, that hardly makes a dent when you're paying $1.50 more per gallon than you were when the war started. Anyway, the impact on people, again, is huge. I think there's some new disclosures also about how the war is impacting American allies in the Gulf, like the UAE, United Arab Emirates. Let's go over some of that. And then I want to really, if we can, get to what Kagan is specifically saying about why this defeat is in fact perhaps bigger than the U.S. defeat in Vietnam.
1: Well, Brian, the Wall Street Journal wrote a report just last week that confirmed that, yes, this was a war started by the U.S. and Israel, but the United Arab Emirates also secretly joined the strikes in early April. So they were joining in the bombing campaign. The Iranians figured it out and have since fired more than 2,800 projectiles at the UAE, more than they've managed to send to any other country, including Israel. The stock exchanges for Dubai and Abu Dhabi have lost more than $120 billion. I mean, the UAE is a junior partner of the United States, 100% in the pocket of the United States. And this is the price that they pay for that. They joined in this U.S.-Israeli war, and they're paying a very severe economic price. And every monarchy in the Gulf is watching what that means for them. The American security umbrella was an agreement for decades. It was a transactional agreement. You put U.S. bases on your land, you buy U.S. weapons, and then in return you get protection. But the war on Iran has shown them that the protection is not guaranteed. It does not always work. Iran has struck deep inside the U.S. bases in the Gulf, saying anyone who's part of this unprovoked illegal war against us will also be a target of self-defense, of retaliation. And that plus the closure of Hormuz, I mean, the Gulf states now have a survival question that is placed in front of them.
0: This is a big one. Everybody should remember, this area was considered and has been considered vital by the United States, meaning that the U.S. must dominate it. And that's been true since World War II. So when Iran had a progressive government, not a communist government, not an anti-imperialist government, but a mildly progressive government, the Mohammad Mossadegh government that nationalized Iran's oil in the early 1950s, the U.S. went and overthrew the government and put the Shah of Iran back on the throne. So Iran became ruled as a monarchy. There are similar family-based monarchies in Saudi Arabia, Oman, Qatar, Kuwait, Bahrain, and as you mentioned, the UAE, United Arab Emirates. Each of these countries could then have happened to them what happened to the Shah of Iran in 1979. They could be overthrown by a people's revolution. So all of those governments realize that their own hold on power, like the Shah's hold on power, is very fragile. And that as a consequence, they have depended on the United States to maintain their existence. The United States, U.S. imperialism, has been the lifeline for these narrow oligarchic cliques of kings. And now you have these same countries understanding that their close affinity to the United States is the very thing that could do them in, because the fragility of those governments has been demonstrated amply by the war that's started by the U.S. and Israel on February 28th. That's why I think Kagan really views this as a longer, bigger defeat than what happened to the United States in Southeast Asia. I mean, eventually, Leanne, the U.S. could establish relations again with the communist-led government in Vietnam. That happened in the 1990s after, 20 years of evil sanctions on Vietnam. But if Saudi Arabia is toppled, if the government is so weakened that there's a people's revolution, or if the governments in Oman, Qatar, Kuwait, Bahrain, and the UAE, if they are toppled, there's no coming back. Like the Iranian government that is in place now came about as a consequence of those kind of revolutions that threaten the other Gulf monarchies. So this is what's happened. The U.S. has not only become weaker sort of in terms of popular perception, like a government that could never lose any war. I mean, the Iranians have survived and shown that they were able to disrupt the global economy and basically call into question the survival of the Gulf monarchies, such that those Gulf monarchies could realign and, instead of becoming the puppets and proxies of the United States, look elsewhere, including towards Iran, for their very survival. I mean, this is a big geostrategic shift.
1: A very major shift, Brian, and I actually want to move us to talking about Trump's upcoming visit to Beijing, because this is not just a routine visit to Beijing. This is Trump going to Beijing in this context, in this moment where the U.S. is suffering such a major defeat in the war that it has started against Iran. So on Thursday, Trump will arrive in Beijing. He's planned to have a two-day summit with Xi Jinping. The trip, by the way, was originally scheduled for late March, but then after the war on Iran was underway, the United States asked China to delay it. Trump hasn't asked for a second delay. He's going now anyway, and objectively, he's in a much weaker position than he was in March. American power, American strength is in a much worse position than it was back then. But the delegation he's bringing could explain to us why he's keeping the visit. On the plane with him are the CEOs of all the major corporations: Apple, Tesla, Citigroup, BlackRock, Boeing, Cargill, Goldman Sachs, MasterCard, Meta, Blackstone. I mean, he's bringing with him a plane load of the top figures of the American capitalist ruling class, and he's flying to Beijing because he wants to make deals. They want airplane purchases, they want soybean imports, they want to make economic deals.
0: Leanne, just showing the relationship of forces and how things have tilted to the advantage of China, for instance, the Chinese government did not officially confirm the summit with Donald Trump and Xi Jinping until Monday. I mean, at the very, very last moment. That means they've been holding out and negotiating behind the scenes with very, very specific demands. Now, Donald Trump and earlier Democratic Party-led governments have increased arms sales to Taiwan. The Chinese say that this is the very, very, goes to the very core of U.S.-China relations. Let's go over for people some of the vast amounts of armaments that are being, they're not being given to Taiwan, they're being sold to Taiwan, meaning Taiwan's budget has to pay for these, you know, basically American military contractors and arms manufacturers. But the United States recognizes officially that Taiwan is part of China. So how could the United States, against the wishes of the sovereign government in China, that would be the government led by Xi Jinping, the People's Republic of China, how could the U.S. be selling arms in massive quantities to Taiwan and at the same time say, well, Taiwan is part of China, as the United States did acknowledge in the Shanghai communique, where under the Nixon administration and then the Carter administration, the U.S. established normal relations with China.
1: Yes. Well, Xi Jinping has a very clear set of demands. I mean, has been very clear about it. And the arms sale that you are talking about, the arms trade, is going forward. There was a deadlock in the Taiwanese parliament about how much money they want to allocate for buying weapons from the United States. They just passed it just days before Trump's official visit. They passed a $25 billion special military budget for the acquisition of weapons from the United States. That's about two-thirds less than previous budgets, but still, it's a huge amount of money. And there's a $14 billion arms sale that Trump has ready that he's been holding back for months for this to pass, but it's just passed. Then a bipartisan group of eight U.S. senators sent Trump a letter on Friday urging him to push this arms sale through. Go for it. Do the arms sale. Get those $14 billion of weapons over to Taiwan. And note here that it's a bipartisan group of senators, both Democrats and Republicans. It's a good reminder, and we should always remember this, that the war party in Washington is one party. There's not two parties. Both parties are pro-war, pro-imperialist. China has said very recently, very publicly, that the Taiwan question is the very core of China's core interests, and it is not a subject for negotiation with anyone. So just in the few days before Trump goes to Beijing, this has been a public statement from China saying that this is not a subject up for discussion during the visit.
0: I mean, I think that's really something. And again, for people listening to this show, you all know that we, as we criticize Donald Trump and the Republican Party, do so knowing that the Democratic Party is not the alternative to Donald Trump. The fact that this is a bipartisan letter from four Democrats, leading Democrats, and four leading Republicans in the U.S. Congress demanding that Trump not back down to China and sell $25 billion of weapons to Taiwan, which can only be, one, a violation of China's sovereignty, and two, an accelerant towards conflict with China. The fact that both parties are demanding that Trump stay the course of confrontation with China shows that the Democrats indeed are no alternative. As we're winding down, Leanne, let's turn to Cuba. Again, Cuba is under full-scale blockade. There was a Russian oil tanker that came that delivered much-needed oil a couple of weeks ago, but that's now running down. Yesterday, 2 days ago, in Cuba, there was, I think, a 16 or 17-hour blackout across the island. Anyway, let's talk about Cuba in our last couple minutes.
1: Well, Brian, Trump made a Truth Social post Monday. This is what it said. He said, "No Republican has ever spoken to me about Cuba, which is a failed country and only heading in one direction, down. Cuba is asking for help, and we are going to talk." Well, this was in response to Senate Republicans publicly cautioning Trump against a military strike on Cuba because they believe doing so right now during the war on Iran is economically dangerous, that the war on Iran has already drained the Pentagon's budget faster than expected. So they're worried about cost. They're not worried about the actual toll, the human toll that would mean for the people of Cuba. And here's what's actually happening in Cuba right now. The United States has been blockading fuel deliveries to the island for more than 4 months, a full total blockade. Cuba has been under a U.S. blockade for over 67 years, which is the longest ever in modern history. But this has been a total fuel blockade. Tankers from other countries are refusing to deliver anything because they fear being seized in open waters by the U.S. Navy. Two members of the House of Representatives, Pramila Jayapal and Jonathan Jackson, just came back from a five-day trip to Havana. And they wrote about the human suffering that they witnessed. They wrote about premature babies and incubators, that those incubators then fail when there's a blackout. And as you said, Brian, there was a 17-hour blackout just yesterday. This is a common occurrence now. Replacement parts for those incubators are blocked by U.S. sanctions. Doctors have to manually pump ventilators just to keep the newborns alive. From 2018 to 2025, Cuba's infant mortality rate, which used to be the global model of public health, jumped up by 148% because of the U.S. strangulation of fuel and other necessary equipment to keep this equipment going.
2: Breakthrough.
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1: 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I'm Sean Blackman.
2: Let's go to our next story, which is a big one.
3: Yes.
2: Trump landed in Beijing for a two-day summit with his Chinese counterpart, Xi Jinping. This is Trump's first visit to China in this term, and it is the first time a U.S. president has visited China since 2017, when Trump was there. So quite a lot of eyes on this visit. It also takes place a year after very tense U.S.-China relations. We saw sparring over tariffs, which at one point got to 125%. This very intense back and forth. And China also taking strong, albeit rhetorical, positions against U.S. moves in Latin America. We've seen China condemn violations of sovereignty. But again, these have been largely rhetorical stances. And China has also been watching the U.S., Israeli, and Iran very carefully, not only because Iran is a very important economic and strategic partner, but also because many in Beijing see this conflict as revealing how Washington intends to wield power globally moving forward. As we know, and as we've talked about on this show, and of course, Rania, you and your show, Dispatches, this war has also reshaped global trade, energy markets, and military priorities, which has increased fears of wider global economic crisis. And this has raised the stakes of this summit even higher. So to discuss all of this, we are very lucky to be joined by the great Ken Hammond. He's a professor of East Asian and Global History at New Mexico State University. Ken, thank you so much for joining us.
4: Always a pleasure to be here.
2: Great. Well, first off, Ken, give us kind of a broad overview of this visit. In your perspective, what does China hope to gain from the summit? And what is Trump's major goal here?
4: Well, who knows what Trump's major goal is? I mean, the problem, of course, one of the many problems with the Trump administration is that there's kind of no there, you know, that their policies in many areas vacillate from day to day and sometimes from hour to hour. So it's not clear that Trump has a well-formulated agenda. He obviously likes being treated like a big shot. And China, of course, is taking this relationship very, very seriously. I think he would like to gain more access to certain resources, particularly rare earth materials that China is, one of the principal sources of in the world. So I'm sure he's looking for some sort of agreement about that. There'll be a number of other items on the American agenda. The overall context, of course, is simply that the relationship between the United States and China has been fraught and dangerous for some 15 years now in its sort of new phase. That after Obama announced the so-called pivot to Asia back in 2011, the United States kind of gave up its hopes, false hopes, foolish hopes that China would somehow, as it economically developed, become more like a Western bourgeois democracy. China has clearly demonstrated that's not on the agenda over there. The Communist Party, the leadership of the party, has taken very strong stances on so many things and has devoted so much of the accumulated social wealth there to addressing poverty and healthcare and housing and the environment. China now is, of course, a world leader in combating climate change, while the United States, is hell-bent for leather to accelerate climate change. So, the contrast between the two countries has been stark. And since 2011, American hostility towards China has simply deepened and become stronger. But China has persevered, and China has developed, and China has achieved many, many very important things in all the areas that I just mentioned. And it may be, one can only hope, that whatever calmer heads may exist in Washington anymore, down in the depths of the State Department or wherever, they may finally be realizing that the kind of bullying and the kind of hostility and aggressiveness that the United States has deployed towards China simply isn't going to work. That the idea that somehow we are going to derail China's progress, that's just not reality. That's just not happening. There's a very interesting article in today's People's Daily by a writer named Guo Jingping, who lays out the article. It's all captured in the headline of the article, which says, U.S.-China relations cannot go back. They cannot continue to be the way they've been. But there is a path towards a better future. And then goes on to outline what's involved in all that. Whether Donald Trump, whether the United States political elites are in any way open to this more pragmatic, more realistic view that the interests of humanity, the interests of working people all around the planet need to be prioritized. And these two great countries, these two huge economies, need to find ways to work together rather than trying to, you know, having the United States try to undermine China's development. Whether that's possible, it's hard to imagine given the recklessness of the Trump administration, but we'll have to see what goes on these next 2 days.
2: Well, while we're on this point, Ken, I want to read you some of the names and titles of some of the people that are going on this trip alongside Trump. We have Apple CEO Tim Cook, CEO of Tesla and SpaceX, Elon Musk, NVIDIA CEO Jensen Huang, BlackRock Chairman and CEO Larry Fink, Cargill Chairman and CEO Brian Sykes, GE Aerospace Chairman and CEO H. Lawrence Culp, and Goldman Sachs Chairman and CEO David Solomon. And, you know, this is a bit of an underreported part of the trip. It's really not just about Trump and Xi, but these are some of the most rich and powerful people in the United States, top members of the ruling class who are accompanying Trump on this trip. And as you know, and I think it's kind of ironic, these are some of the same figures that fund politicians who are waging a crusade against China and say that anyone who challenges the dominant narrative about China is an agent. The United States absolutely cannot be friends with China. Yet here you have all of these CEOs going to take pictures with Xi and sign deals right out in the open. So what do you make of their participation and what are they after going on this trip?
4: Well, it certainly doesn't fill one with hope that the American delegation is going to prioritize the needs of working people anywhere. So I think that, you know, this is the good old boys club to end all good old boys clubs. And it is, as you say, this is like a little micro slice at the very top of the American ruling class. And these are capitalist, imperialist goons that are just there to try to further enrich their own corporate cronies and line their own pockets. You know, if that doesn't send a message, I'm not sure what it does. What's remarkable, I think, we can reflect on this in various ways, is the restraint that the Chinese side shows on this. I mean, we're at the point in this relationship between the United States and China where Trump and all these billionaires are kind of going to China hat in hand. You know, they're kind of recognizing, maybe not fully yet, and maybe they're not ready to fully accept it, but recognizing at least in some way that they're going to have to get at least a little bit with the program, not the program of socialist development and poverty eradication and you know, all this, all the things that China dedicates its accumulating, you know, social wealth to. But, you know, that even if they want to hang on to their privileged positions, they're going to have to deal with China in some way other than just, you know, waving the finger and threatening to attack them and trying to provoke a war over Taiwan. You know, China has accomplished just the most remarkable things. And, you know, it's in the interest not just of the Chinese people, but even of the American people around the world, for that project to continue. That doesn't seem like anything that's going to penetrate the skulls of this clutch of billionaires, but maybe there'll be some leakage in the media and some people in the West will begin to understand that China's not a threat, China's an opportunity. And I don't mean an economic investment opportunity, I mean an opportunity for remodeling the way that a country manages its economy, its society, and its priorities.
2: Well, I'd also just like to point out, which is an interesting element, that the companies that do sign these agreements with China, oftentimes, like was the case with Elon Musk and Tesla, they have to, you know, sign agreements that say they're going to promote socialist values. Yet at the same time, they are ardent and fervent anti-communists here in the United States.
4: No, it's just you got to wonder about the cognitive dissonance that's going on in their heads.
0: No, it's really incredible. It makes you wonder, are we going to see some sort of write-up from Fox News on all of these CEOs saying that they're now just like Chinese agents? Because of what I just heard sounds, you know, to me like that might be the case. But Ken, I do.
4: For sure.
0: Yeah. If you're watching Fox News, there's an idea for you. Ken, I do want to ask you about the Iran war angle here, because, you know, as we've mentioned, the summit is taking place with the backdrop of the U.S.-Israeli war on Iran. So, you know, what lessons is China taking away from that war? Do Chinese leaders see this as an isolated regional conflict, or do they perhaps see it as a broader American strategy aimed ultimately, some might argue, at containing bigger powers like China and Russia?
4: Oh, I think the Chinese are very conscious of the implications of what's happening in the Gulf, in the Strait of Hormuz, as they have been, you know, of Israel's genocidal war in Gaza. You know, China has taken principled positions, and as Zoe pointed out, much of this has been rhetorical, but it has also involved things like working with the Palestinian political action groups, you know, to try and agree to a coordinated approach when hopefully eventually this terrible war comes to an end, and to things like the Iranian-Saudi reconciliation, which right now doesn't seem to be going all that well. But, you know, China has taken some practical steps in the area as well. But I think that, you know, China's just the articulation of those principled positions is in part underpinned by the fact that, you know, China is the largest purchaser of Iranian oil, but Iranian oil is not the largest component of China's oil supply. So this idea that somehow by going in and fighting Iran, you were going to put some chokehold on Chinese petroleum supplies, that was never a realistic proposition. So I think that Chinese are very conscious of their strategic position. They have stockpiled reserves over the last year or two, sort of in anticipation of possible problems like this. They have a very, you know, a capacity for longer term planning that I think greatly exceeds that of the United States and indeed most Western powers. So I think that they're very conscious that the wars in the Middle East are always part of America's anti-China strategy. But, you know, Iran's been fighting the fight. And I think that while the United States has been getting slapped around a little bit over there, maybe some lessons are penetrating at least deeper down in Washington. Not such a good idea.
0: You're such an optimist. You're such an optimist, you know? Ken. You're such an optimist. That's a very
4: I just keep hoping that somewhere buried in the bowels of the State Department, right, there's still some expert, you know.
0: Yeah, who's like, you guys. But, you know, on that note, Ken, I do want to ask. Do you think that China, if that's the case, right, the way you just broke that all down, China views as, I mean, they're not dumb. They're quite smart. The people running China to recognize that what the U.S. is doing is completely reckless, destabilizing the world economy with its ultimate aim set on China, even if in the short term this does divert U.S. military resources away from China for now. Obviously, just given what U.S. officials say and how all of this has played out, this is intended at some point to be used against China. So,
4: right.
0: And of course, Iran is a very close ally of China. So did China perhaps miss an opportunity here to leverage their visit to maybe try to force a push for an end to this war. And, you know, I'm saying that in the sense also that we can't deny there has been a lot of criticism, friendly criticism, I would say, towards the fact that, you know, there's a feeling, especially in the region, which, you know, where I'm speaking, the region of the Middle East, of West Asia, that why isn't China doing more? So, yeah, I'm just curious, is there a missed opportunity here?
4: Yeah, well, I think that many of us, myself included, are concerned, I suppose I would say, about why China isn't perhaps doing a bit more. But I also think that we don't know out here in you know, the real world, we don't know what's being talked about. And I think one thing that's important to bear in mind right in these next couple of days is that while Trump is in Beijing, you know, meeting with Xi Jinping, and all these billionaires are in his train and all this stuff, the talks that may actually be more substantive are taking place over in South Korea between Chinese delegates and Scott Bessent from the Treasury and all that. And I think that's where whatever leverage China may feel it has will probably be applied. I think that, you know, the United States is fairly desperate for greater access to some of these rare earth materials and to other advanced technologies. China is now in the lead in many areas of technological development beyond the United States. And I think that gaining access to some of that knowledge, maybe that's also something that that China can really work with. So whether they're prepared to tie that not just to their own access to you know, Western technologies and materials, but to tie it to something like the situation in Iran, it may be a little easier for the United States to open up to you know, some sort of face-saving gesture to get out of that war, because it's going so badly for the United States. But again, these things, these conversations are taking place away from the cameras and the microphones and all that. All we can do is we'll see what sort of, you know, communique comes out of the meetings in Beijing. But more importantly, we'll see what happens on the ground over the next few months going forward.
2: Yeah, we'll definitely be circling back to you to get your thoughts on how the summit went and all of these other kind of parallel meetings that are taking place. But before we let you go, you know, as we said, the Iran war has really kind of thrown the entire globe into a new context. We mentioned earlier the crisis, the global economic crisis affecting South Asia, Southeast Asia. It is really the Strait of Hormuz has revealed how fragile the global economy really is. And it seems that, you know, as Trump said himself, he's willing to risk enormous economic fallout rather than, you know, reach a compromise with Iran. How does China view this level of recklessness? Is there, you know, a shift in how they read you know, exactly how far the U.S. will go to achieve its interests?
4: Well, I think, yes, I do think there's been a deepening concern in policy circles in Beijing. Certainly, if, you know, what's reflected in Chinese publications, things like the Party's Ideological Journal, Choshu, and the columns in the People's Daily and things like that, there's a lot of very serious, how shall we say, contemplation of just exactly how out of control the United States is. I think that the United States is increasingly perceived as a kind of almost like a wounded animal, you know, and China is very, wants to be very cautious in dealing with that. I mean, in terms of what can be done with the United States, you know, obviously, as we all know, it's a big problem. Getting this behemoth to change direction, getting these you know, maniacs running the military and the government now, getting them to change course, this is a monstrous project. And for China, you know, which has to work at you know, at arm's length, to say the least. I'm sure that they're trying to figure out what levers they have to manipulate, you know, and it's not a simple thing. The Trump administration does not appear to be susceptible to many of the historically normative means of diplomatic interaction or the application of international law. Basically, I mean, we saw the clip just a few minutes ago about Trump saying he doesn't care about, you know, the financial conditions of the American people. He doesn't care about the conditions of anybody other than his coterie, his cronies, and they're doing great, you know, but how far they're willing to go in terms of wrecking the whole assembly, I think is very unpredictable. And China is trying to proceed firmly but cautiously within that framework. And, you know, if anybody can assert any influence, it's probably going to be the Chinese. I mean, talking about, Macron and his posturing in Nairobi, you know, the French ruling elites, they love to tout their independence from Washington. But the minute that you know, Trump puts the hammer down, they're falling into line, you know. So if anybody can do it, it would be the United States. But I just don't see, as reflected in the composition of his entourage, I just don't see the United States yet as really prepared to change course. So we'll see what comes out of this. I don't think anybody is anticipating great breakthroughs, but it is a moment where maybe there'll be a little give, and we can, you know, I've already been accused of being an optimist, so, you know, maybe I'll indulge that just a little further.
2: Well, as Gramsci said, optimism of the spirit, pessimism of the intellect?
4: Yes, pessimism of the intellect, optimism of the will, yeah.
2: Exactly. Well, Dr. Ken Hammond, thank you so much for joining us for that excellent breakdown. We'll definitely be watching over the next day what happens in this summit and how that impacts us and the world.
4: For sure. Thanks for having me here. It's always good to see the two of you.
3: Breakthrough.
2: Federal agents raided the home of immigrant rights activist Leo Martinez in Ventura, California, as well as other volunteers and organizing spaces used by the community watchdog group VC Defensa. People may remember Martinez because last year ICE agents rammed his vehicle with their cars while he was documenting an immigration operation. A cell phone video of that crash went viral, and now 7 months later, the federal government has come to his door. We are now joined by Lainey Yompian, a coordinator of VC Defensa, about what happened this morning in the organization's first public comment since the raid. Lainey, thank you so much for joining us.
5: Hi, thank you. Thank you for having me.
2: So first off, can you just walk us through what happened this morning?
5: Yeah. Wow, I've been up since 3 a.m, so forgive me, this is a little bit fuzzy, but we got a call very early in the morning, and because it was actually several people that got raided today from our volunteer base. They were pounding on their doors. You know, they had over 20 vehicles of HSI agents present. Truly terrifying. A lot of our volunteers have families, live with their children. Mm-hmm. They eventually barged in to the homes of three volunteers, and also of the place where we usually organize, which is Leo's shop, which is called The Lab. And they basically broke through and just came in, ransacked everything, looking for devices. They had search warrants only for the electronic devices. As they did this, they were not responsive to any types of questions, to showing the warrant. Even when our lawyer was present, they refused to give any information, and were kind of even being extremely like rude to her and to all of us, even though we were just trying to support, you know, Leo, his mom, and our volunteers.
0: Just Absolutely unbelievable. And, you know, I wonder, Lainey, could you, I want to reference to you that horrific video of the cars ramming Martinez just a few months ago. Can you speak more about what your organization has been seeing on the ground? And do you feel that you are being targeted?
5: Yeah. I mean, at the months after that, ICE has continued to terrorize Ventura County, Oxnard specifically, with, you know, some drops and some more focused, targeted arrests, especially outside the courthouses. It's been still truly horrific. And to the point of them targeting us as VC Defensa, like any organization that is doing this type of work of protecting the community, absolutely. Unfortunately, that's what we've come to realize. We've had volunteers being interrogated completely illegally when they return back through airports. We've had our volunteers had their phones seized and are returned, no explanations. And at this point, our lawyer is saying, like, they're harassing you. Like, they're just trying to intimidate you. They're trying to harass you because there's no charges have been filed. There's no investigation that's happening, but they keep referencing this investigation. And they're not giving us any reason of why they're doing this. Like, our organization, what we do is we support families that are attacked and, you know, brutally taken apart by ICE. We raise funds for them. Yes, we do patrol our communities to make sure that we can alert people if ICE is in the neighborhood. And these are all things within our civil rights. Like, these are all things that we can do and that we encourage other people to do, but they're treating us as if we were some type of, as if we were the ones that were tearing people apart.
3: Breakthrough.
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0: This is 99.5 WBDYLP, a project of the Bundy Museum of History and Art in Binghamton. 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Once again, that is The Last Post, Saturday, May 23rd at the Bundy Museum.
1: Hey, I'm Tracy Pena. 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
2: What's happening, beautiful people? This is D. Scott, and you just locked into the Compton Fusion Lounge, where the groove gets electric, the rhythm gets hypnotic, and the jazz breaks all the rules, letting fusion take its place as jazz was never supposed to go, until it did. From Miles going electric to Herbie's headhunting, from Weather Report's sonic storms, to the Cats pushing fusion forward right now, we cover it all right here. So settle in, open your mind, and let these sounds take you on a journey. This is the Compton Fusion Lounge, and I'm D. Scott. Let's ride.

What's up? D. Scott here, coming to you from the Compton Fusion Lounge. Welcome to the show. Thank you for taking some time on a Tuesday evening to kick back and enjoy some serious jazz fusion. And there's really not much to say about the show. It is jazz fusion, old school, back to the 70s, even beginning with Miles Davis, back in the late 60s, 90s, and contemporary. We cover it all right here. We do not discriminate. So I will be here with you until 11 p.m. Eastern Standard Time. And what I have set up for you are a few selections from Lenny White's LP, Adventures of Astro Pirates. I'll play a few songs in succession, and then we'll jump back with some Herbie later on the show. So enjoy.

Lenny White. And again, this is from his LP entitled The Adventures of Astral Pirates, a Musical Space Odyssey. So I'm actually looking at the physical LP that I bought for $6.98 from Village Records in Mill Valley back when. And that was the full price, not discounted. LPs used to be $6. I remember they were $5. And so each song, if you open up the album cover, each song has its own narrative. The first opening was entitled Prelude, Theme for Astral Pirates. And now just a couple of sentences. It was a time of darkness, my friends, the fifth millennium. The music had gone from the cosmos. It was every jobber for himself and damn all else. Not a pretty place to live, but a lively one. Wars plagued most of the known worlds, et cetera, right? And then Pursuit was the second cut from that. And the narrative, again, for just a couple of sentences. With the aid of a fast ship and a sensor cloak, the pirates plucked the Thalen matter converter from the hands of the malignant Kleptos, who in turn stole it from the Thalens. There you go, whole story. Mandorian warlords, artifacts and symbols and objects of immense power. Arthur recognizes a Clistral bomb from blah, blah, blah, blah, blah. And then the last song we heard was The Great Pyramid. You get the gist of it. I don't know if the narrative can be found in the CD version of this, I guess it's worth mentioning the story, the narrative language was created by a brother named Michael Bryant and Don Mizell. Obviously, Lenny White on drums and Lenny White of Return to Forever. He was a member of sort of the CTI ensemble. In fact, was the drummer on Freddie Hubbard's Red Clay. So very versatile drummer. So speaking of Return to Forever, why don't we go ahead and jump right into a selection from Romantic Warrior. And this is Duel of the Gesture, blah, blah, blah, blah. So enjoy this.

Return to Forever from the LP Romantic Warrior. Name of that cut, I flubbed it at the beginning. That's why I figure, in all due respect to the artist and to you, the listeners, that was Duel of the Jester and the Tyrant, Part 1 and 2. Featuring Chick Corea on keyboard, Stanley Clark on bass, Lenny White on drums, Al D. Meola on guitar. I am D. Scott, and you are definitely in the Compton Fusion Lounge. Let's pick it right up, sort of as promised. I got a couple of things to for you from Herbie Hancock, the first being from his Manchild LP and followed by a cut from his LP, Sunlight.

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All right, that was War from their LP, The World is a Ghetto, and that was City Country City. And before that, we heard from Stanley Clark from his LP, Toys of Men. The name of that cut was Come On. Featured on that cut is a young brother drummer named Ronald Bruner. He's from Compton. I actually met him when Stanley and that quartet, Fusion Quartet, performed at Blues Alley back in 2007. And Small World. But Homeboy, you know, young dudes, they like to bang, right? And he was, you know, fierce and loud and young energy. So, of course, he'll fit with Stanley Clark and what he has going on. And we heard a couple of cuts from Herbie Hancock. We heard Good Question. That was from the Sunlight LP. And before that, we heard Traitor from the Manchild LP. I got a couple of interesting cuts coming up. I have a little bit more War coming up, but let's sort of break it up a little bit. Here is a cut from the group Caldera from the LP Sky Islands, and this is Seraphim.

You're in the Compton Infusion Lounge. I'm D. Scott, your host. Just a quick, I don't want to say housekeeping, but if you have suggestions for the show, an artist that you want to turn me on to, a cut you want to turn me on, just someone that you want to hear, hit me up. I can be reached by email at the Compton Jazz Lounge at gmail.com. 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I'd love to hear from you. And we just heard from Alfonso Johnson, and the name of that cut was On the Case. And I actually featured Lee Ridenour on electric guitar. How about that? And that's from his 1976 LP, Moonshadows. Great LP. Great lineup. They have the likes of Flor Parim, Benny Maupin, Alejandro Acuna from Weather Report, Erto Moriera, Patrice Rushen, Nduju, Leon Chandler, and many more. Just a lot of great artists. Oh, Gary Bartz. Spread across about 7 cuts on this LP. I think it might be, it could probably be found on CD. I think it's something like The Best of Alfonso Johnson, and it has a couple of LPs on there. But it's very, very cool. So, it is, we're heading toward the home stretch. And I have a taste for some Roy Ayers. How about you? So why don't we do that? Here is sort of a troika of, or trio of Roy Ayers cuts. My favorites from his LP, Everybody Loves the Sunshine.

I took a creative liberty to include some Rory Ayers in tonight's fusion show. And the music of Rory Ayers, you know, it sort of borders, you know, it touches the border of jazz and soul music and funk. And so, as far as I'm concerned, that equals fusion. And I'm loving the sunshine. I am just so grateful that we've got longer days, sunny days, brightens a brother's mood. So, look, I would like to thank you so much for spending part of your evening with me here at the Compton Fusion Lounge. I've been your host, D. Scott. I will be back here Thursday morning, 9 to 11 a.m. Eastern Standard Time, where I will host the Compton Jazz Lounge. And one can expect to hear the likes of Art Blakey, Horace Silver, Leon Thomas, Thelonious Monk, Freddie Hubbard, and on and on and on. Miles, of course. So that is really sort of, you know, the genesis of every show that I do here was the Compton Jazz Lounge, the original Compton Jazz Lounge. So have a great evening. And as promised, I'll give you an encore performance of my favorite soul group, War. This is Nappy Head. This is Theme from Ghetto Man.

0: This is 99.5 WBDYLP Binghamton, a project of the Bundy Museum of History and Art. 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The Broome County Arts Council is pleased to announce the dates and times for the 2026 Broome Arts Festival. It'll take place Saturday, September 19th, with a rain date of Sunday, September 20th, from 10 a.m. to 5 p.m. The Broome Arts Festival is an inaugural outdoor art festival event produced by the Broome County Arts Council, a 501c3 nonprofit, in celebration of their 40-year history of promoting the arts in Broome County. It's a single-day event to take place on State Street between Lewis and Henry Street. 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
0: 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Easy W.
2: Benadryl and Tegretol one time. Spent 3 days guessing weight at the Iowa State Fair. 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

0: That was Biggie. 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
1: Yeah, sending this one out to my man Killer B. No doubt indeed.

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1: This Department of Justice is sending the message that if you're wealthy, if you're powerful, if you are well-connected, you won't be held accountable, even if you abuse children.
0: Democratic Washington State Senator Patty Murray says part of a $1.8 billion slush fund the administration wants dispersed to people prosecuted under federal law could end up going to several January 6 rioters separately found guilty of child sexual abuse. Acting Attorney General Todd Blanche defended the deal the Justice Department reached in return for President Donald Trump dropping a lawsuit over leaked tax returns, insisting Trump wouldn't personally control payouts to what the White House calls victims of lawfare. As an agreement between the president and an agency he controls, the money would not have to be administered by a court or appropriated by Congress. Trump's endorsement of Texas Attorney General Ken Paxton is frustrating Senate Republicans and hurting Senator John Cornyn's reelection bid. Cornyn is a conventional Republican and a member of Senate leadership. Paxton is more of a MAGA populist, but his long history of legal trouble might make him a weaker candidate against Democratic State Representative James Tallarico. Kentucky Congressman Thomas Massie has lost an ugly Republican primary to veteran Ed Gowrine. Trump endorsed Gowrine after Massie forced the release of files on dead sex offender Jeffrey Epstein. Young Montana voters are celebrating a judge's decision to block a new law that would have cut off Election Day voter registration at noon. Supporters of the law say it would ease pressure on election workers and protect election security. But Hannah Gale with Forward Montana says it could deny the ballot to legitimate young voters who don't stay at the same address long.
2: Every time you move, you need to re-register to vote at your current address. Someone goes thinking they're registered to vote, but then the records don't match. Being able to correct it same day is really important.
0: As of now, voters can still register on the day of Montana's primary, June 2nd. Missouri lawmakers have voted to let people with private insurance get a full year of birth control at a time. Critics are raising cost concerns and religious objections. Supporters like Phyllis Langsdorf with the National Council of Jewish Women say it strengthens family planning.
3: It now expands the access to contraception, which is a critical step toward ensuring that everyone has the freedom to decide when, if, and how to grow their family without unnecessary barriers.
0: President Trump is defending plans for a new White House ballroom after the Senate parliamentarian ruled that $1 billion for related Secret Service funding could not be included in a Republican reconciliation bill immune from the filibuster. I'm Joe Ullery for Pacifica Network and Public News Service. 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
6: Welcome back. We're here on Bad Boy Television, and I'm Trevin Jones, and I've been conversing with the Mad Rapper. And quite frankly, he's very mad. We're going to try to find out why. So we'll take some questions at this point from our studio audience. Yes, ma'am. Please stand and state your name and where you're from.
7: Hi, my name is Shay, and I'm from New Rochelle. And I just don't understand why you're so mad.
8: Yeah.
7: Like, what are you so mad about?
8: You want to know why? First of all, you can't be asking me no question. You know what I'm saying? Who the fuck is you? You know what I'm saying? You
9: Mr.
8: can't
9: Rapper,
8: be asking
9: Mr.
8: me no
9: Rapper.
8: Question. I'm going to tell you why I'm mad. You know what I'm saying? These niggas is making $500,000 videos. You know what I'm saying? They driving around in hot cars. You know what I'm saying? They got bitches. They got all that shit. You know what I'm saying? I'm still living with my moms. You know what I'm saying? That's my word. You know what I'm saying? I'm making records. I ain't made no money yet. This is my fourth album, yo. This is my fourth album. I ain't made a dime yet. This This nigga made one album, he making Wild Records. That Ready to Die shit, it was alright. It was alright. You know what I'm saying? That shit was alright. It was cool. But my shit is more John Blaze than that. I got John Blaze shit. And they not recognizing. They not saying I recognize. And fuck is that? Who is you to be asking me questions? You know
9: what I'm saying? I got to talk. I got to tell what I feel. I got to talk about my life as I see it.

0: suddenly started coming at you, armed to the teeth and ready to kill you.
1: Hi, baby. I know you're under a lot of pressure you're working on, and I do understand. You have no idea how much I understand. But you also don't have any idea how much I love you. I love you so much. I think about you.

0: like you. Ice Cube and West Side Connection. Before that, Dr. Dre. Now, Mobb Deep and Big Noid.
1: Word up, man. You know what I'm saying? So I'll be telling these niggas, man. Shit ain't a game, man. Shit
2: tell them done, man. Let them niggas know, man. You know what I'm saying?

0: y'all ready for me? We about this bitch. Anytime y'all wanna see me again, rewind this track right here, close your eyes, and picture me rolling.
1: Two from Tupac, before that, Gangstar. Now, Machiavelli.
2: You can call me daddy. I'll be your daddy.
3: That's right.
2: Just like daddy.
0: Hey, yeah.
2: For the ladies.

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1: All, man. Blood, sweat, and tears. Niggas dead and shit. The fuck else could happen, yo? I don't think much more, son. Mother, yo. Yeah, seen it all and been through it all, yo. Let y'all niggas know right now. Word of the mother, for real, for real. That's it, the truth.

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0: You're listening to the American Democracy Minute, keeping your government by and for the people. May 18th, the U.S. Supreme Court returned two cases to lower courts which challenge Voting Rights Act provisions allowing an individual to sue for violations, called a private right of action, but the cases may return. An Eighth Circuit appeals panel dismissed a 2023 Arkansas redistricting case because it said VRA Section 2 did not give individuals or pro-voter groups a right to challenge racial gerrymandering, only the U.S. Justice Department. At the time, in the previous 40 years, there had been 182 successful VRA Section 2 cases. Of those cases, only 15 were brought solely by the Justice Department. The Eighth Circuit's decision had been considered fringe, since it ignored U.S. Supreme Court precedent upholding the private right of action. The High Court could have overturned the ruling May 18th, but instead ruled 8-1 to return the cases to the lower courts for further consideration. The two cases, a Fifth Circuit challenge by African American voters in Mississippi and another from the Eighth Circuit by Native American voters in North Dakota, will be reviewed in light of April's Calais case, striking down use of race in redistricting and making it harder to challenge racial discrimination. We'll be following this case closely. We have our past reports and more on the private right of action at AmericanDemocracyMinute.org. I'm Brian Beal.
1: 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They're located at 6 Lafayette Park. 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
2: The Public News Service Door Newscast for May the 20th, 2026. I'm Mike Clifford. Some would say it's been a long time coming. The U.S. Senate on Tuesday agreed to take up a measure that would force President Donald Trump to end the war in Iran or win authorization from Congress to continue it after a handful of Republicans joined Democrats in pushing forward with a resolution the GOP has managed to block for months. The New York Times notes Senator Bill Cassidy, the Louisiana Republican who lost his primary over the weekend after Trump targeted him for defeat, was the latest member of his party to switch his vote and side with Democrats in an effort to limit the president's war powers. Meantime, as Massachusetts residents prepare for summer air travel, a new report reveals the U.S. airline industry had its worst on-time performance last year since 2014.
3: While most airline travelers have come to expect some minor delays, Department of Transportation data show 1 in 12 flights last year were late by an hour or more. Teresa Murray with the Consumer Watchdog Public Interest Research Group says a shortage of air traffic controllers, government shutdowns that affected security lines, and even bad weather made travel conditions worse.
4: Cancellations were up, delays were up. Tarmac delays when you're stuck on the tarmac for 3 hours or more, those were up.
3: Murray says on-time arrivals at Boston Logan International Airport were slightly below the national average. She notes for the month of September alone, nearly 97% of early morning flights were on time, but that rate fell to less than 40% in the evening hours. I'm Catherine Carley.
2: Flights have also been reduced due to congestion problems at major airports like O'Hare and Newark International. And young voters are celebrating a court ruling allowing voter all-day registration on Election Day to continue in Montana. A district judge blocked the state law that would have ended same-day voter registration at noon.
5: That means people can still register to vote as long as they're in line by the time polls close at 8 p.m. Hannah Gale with Forward Montana calls it a big win, especially for young people who tend to move more often.
6: Every time you move, you need to re-register to vote at your current address, so something might not align there. If someone goes thinking they're registered to vote, but then the records don't match like the address they bring with them, being able to correct it same day is really important.
5: The Montana legislature passed the law in 2025, banning voter registration for federal races after 12 p.m. on Election Day. Supporters say it's necessary to lessen the burden on election officials and ensure secure elections. District Court Judge Adam Larson disagreed, calling Election Day registration a critical safeguard. He issued a temporary injunction blocking the law from taking effect for the June 2nd primary election. I'm Laura Hatch, reporting.
2: This is Public News Service. In New York, the state's electric school bus mandate faces a likely delay. A new proposal in the state budget pushes back the original transition start from July 2027 to 2032, when it was initially supposed to be completed.
7: Some school districts claimed the initial time frame wasn't achievable, and rural lawmakers worried rural districts would struggle to keep to the deadline. Deb Peck Kelleher with the Alliance for Clean Energy New York says the delay doesn't make sense.
8: It's a transition with the expectation school districts will purchase one or two, and then slowly, as they do their bus replacements in their normal schedule, they would replace their diesel buses with zero-emission buses.
7: Various provisions and programs were in place to ensure districts wouldn't face too many barriers with the transition. One involved waivers for individual districts to push back their efforts, and the New York State Energy Research and Development Authority offered resources to help school leaders develop a plan. Along with these, the state set aside $500 million to aid planning work. I'm Edwin J. Vieira.
2: And as Illinois appears to be moving forward in adopting more restorative justice practices for juvenile offenses, youth advocates say it's going to take more than legislation to shift the system.
9: The Illinois House passed a bill last month that aims to reform the juvenile justice system by requiring both courts and state's attorneys to consider restorative justice participation prior to sentencing. Michael Sang, professor at the University of Illinois Chicago Law School, stresses the need to engage all juvenile court personnel about the benefits of options like mediation programs.
10: I don't think any legislation is going to result in real progress without further education. We've got to educate judges in Illinois about what restorative justice is and exactly what it does.
9: Sang says restorative justice focuses on repairing harm, addressing trauma, and providing an alternative to traditional sentencing. I'm Judith Ruiz Branch reporting.
2: Finally, kids in North Carolina and elsewhere are counting down the days until summer break, but their parents might feel a sense of dread.
11: More than half say they don't have access to a structured summer experience for their child, with cost as the top barrier. Elizabeth Anderson of the North Carolina Center for After-School Programs says when school is out, parents prioritize enrichment opportunities for their kids, including arts, active play, and career-centric activities.
12: These are all the things that parents say they want for their kids in summer programs. And the good news is that summer programs can deliver on that if a kid has access to them.
11: Cost and lack of access primarily affect low-income families, but Anderson says it's becoming more pressing for middle-class households, too. I'm Mike Moen.
2: This is Mike Clifford for Public News Service. 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
1: This is 99.5 WBDYLP, a project of the Bundy Museum of History and Art in Binghamton. 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Once again, that is The Last Post, Saturday, May 23rd at the Bundy Museum.

0: Welcome. This is Dr. Michio Kaku, Professor of Theoretical Physics at the City College and the Graduate Center of the City University of New York, and this is Exploration. Every week on Exploration, we discuss the fascinating world of science and its impact on society. And today, for the full hour, we're going to be talking about origins, the origin of the universe and the origin of the human race. Now, of course, we live in a free country. Everyone's allowed to say whatever they believe. However, science has a responsibility. Science is based on reproducible experiments, experiments that can be done anytime, any place in the laboratory. And of course, we all have ideas about perhaps where humanity came from and where the stars came from. But science has reproducible evidence that the universe came from a cosmic explosion 13.7 billion years ago called the Big Bang. And humanity evolved on the planet Earth via mutations in our DNA. As a consequence, we have two very special guests for you today. The first special guest is Simon Singh. He was trained as a physicist. He's a BBC commentator, and he's hosted a number of science specials for BBC, and his latest book is called The Big Bang. So today, we're going to be talking about the fact that the Big Bang theory is experimentally verifiable. In fact, radiation from the Big Bang is still circulating around the universe even as we speak, and you can actually pick it up with our instruments. In fact, if you turn on your radio and you hear static between the radio stations, about 15-20% of that static actually comes from the Big Bang itself. So in other words, the cosmic background radiation in the microwave region actually can be picked up by our TV sets, by our radios, and by the internet. All of it is vindication of the Big Bang theory, as we'll see with the interview with Simon Singh. And then in the second half of Exploration, we're going to talk about the origin of humanity. We should also point out that Charles Darwin was born in 1809. He published his seminal work in 1859. So we just passed the 200th anniversary of his birth and the 150th anniversary of the publication of Origin of Species, which set off a firestorm of controversy. And in the second half of Exploration, we're going to bring on Dr. Spencer Wells. He's a biologist, and he's also a commentator for the National Geographic TV program concerning the origin of humanity. Do you know that we can actually trace back the origin of ancient migrations that have long been forgotten all the way back to Africa? In fact, for a BBC special that I hosted on the nature of time, I had my own DNA read. Blood and saliva samples were taken from me, sent to Vanderbilt University and also Cambridge University. And scientists were able to decipher my lineage going back several tens of thousands of years. In fact, four of my genes were very carefully cataloged in this study. And there's a data bank of about 20,000 people who also donated blood and saliva samples and had their four genes read. And then on a map of the Earth, I could see the precise correlation of who on the planet Earth had precisely the same four genes that I had. And bingo, you could see where your ancestors came from, and you could also trace out the vague migratory path that your ancestors took. And of course, all these paths eventually lead to Africa, because we left Africa roughly 50,000 years ago. So modern humans, as we now know, evolved out of Africa roughly 100,000 years ago. Then several migrations began to emerge from Africa, one large migration about 50,000 years ago. And then that migration in turn split into many other pieces. One piece went into Eurasia, and these people became the Asian people and also the Native American people. Another branch split off into Europe, creating the Europeans. And smaller branches spread out and basically colonized the entire Earth. Unfortunately, we have lost all ancestral memory of this great diaspora because it took place 50,000 years ago, and writing is only roughly 5,000 or so years old. So in other words, in the second half of the program, we'll be bringing on Dr. Spencer Wells, who'll be talking to us about how we use genetics to trace the origin of humanity and the ancient migrations back to Africa 50 to 100,000 years ago. So once again, our first special guest is Simon Singh, talking about The Big Bang, his latest book, and he is a science commentator for BBC Television. Dr. Singh, let me first ask you about one of the greatest paradoxes in all of cosmology, which is Olbers' paradox. Olbers' paradox says that if the universe is infinite, has no beginning, no end, and is uniform, then there should be an infinite number of stars in the sky, an infinite amount of light entering your eyeball, and therefore the sky should be on fire. The night sky should be white, not black, because everywhere you look, you're staring at an infinite number of stars. So how do we resolve this Olbers paradox, the fact that the night sky should be white with an infinite number of stars, but actually is black?
1: Yes, I think it was a real problem. As you said, it's a nice piece of mathematics. You can sort of just look at shells of the universe, and every shell contains a finite number of stars, and if you build up the shells, it turns out that wherever you look, you should see a star. And therefore, the night sky, as you say, instead of being pretty much black, would be pretty much brilliant white, infinitely bright. And I think astronomers were fundamentally stumped by this. I think you can come up with all sorts of ad hoc excuses. You know, maybe there's dust in the universe that absorbs the light. Well, then the dust should re-emit the light. You can't get rid of it. You know, people tried to come up with all sorts of excuses, but none of them were really very satisfactory. If the universe is eternal and pretty much unchanging, there's no real way out of Olbers' paradox, I think.
2: So it was Edgar Allan Poe, according to historians who've gone through the record, it was Edgar Allan Poe, the famous American mystery writer, who practically on his deathbed wrote the solution to Olbers' paradox. So maybe the universe had a beginning. Maybe there's a cutoff with regards to the amount of light that hits your eyeball when you look in outer space. Elaborate?
1: I didn't realize that Edgar Allan Poe had sort of come up with this first, but as you say, the way we now get out of Olbers' paradox is with the Big Bang Theory. The Big Bang Theory says the universe hasn't been here forever. It's only been here for a finite time. We now know that's roughly 14 billion years. The best guess we have is 13.7 billion years. If the universe has only been here for a finite amount of time, then light can have reached us only from a finite volume of the universe. So out there, way, way, way beyond this kind of horizon, there may be tons and tons of light, but none of it's reached us yet because it's too far away. So we effectively live in a sort of a finite volume of observation, and therefore we only see a finite amount of light. And I think that's how we get out of Olbers' paradox today. In other words, you have to abandon the idea of an eternal, infinite universe and embrace the idea of a universe with a finite age. It was actually created a finite time ago.
2: So it's rather amazing that the reason why the night sky is black is because there is a cutoff, as Edgar Allan Poe mentioned in his book. There's a cutoff. Light hasn't had time to reach us because there was a beginning. Now, the Hubble Space Telescope has actually given us photographs of the most distant stars in the universe. And sure enough, when you go past the most distant stars, there is blackness. There is essentially the Big Bang. The Big Bang is essentially staring at you in the face. And of course, the Big Bang you cannot see because it's in the microwave region. But that's the reason why the night sky is black, because you're literally staring at the Big Bang.
1: Yeah, it's very interesting that if we go back 100 years, Einstein was sort of his 100th anniversary of his Annus Mirabilis. If we go back to 1905, pretty much the whole scientific establishment thinks that the universe has been here forever. They don't believe in the Big Bang. And yet, in a way, the clue was there. Olbers' paradox is what should have been telling them that they have to really move towards a Big Bang model. And Edgar Allan Poe, that's interesting to know that he sort of first posited this. One of the first people to sort of posit it in a more mathematical framework was the Belgian cosmologist Georges Lemaître in around 1927. And he sat down and wrote down the equations and said, look, logically, it is possible, if we look at Einstein's theory of gravitation, that everything is consistent with the idea of a Big Bang universe. He didn't talk about a Big Bang. He used phrases like a day without a yesterday. But essentially, you know, he was solving Olber's paradox by saying the universe started with a Big Bang. Still, nobody believed him, though. Still, the scientific establishment wanted to hold on to its notion of an eternal universe. Like every establishment, people are sort of comfortable with what they know, and they're reluctant to embrace new ideas, especially as there wasn't really much observational evidence to back up Lemaître's idea. So the Big Bang in the mid-1920s was very much a hypothesis.
2: Okay, now let's go to the late 1920s, where we have Edwin Hubble, who is perhaps the greatest astronomer of the last century, where we have the discovery of the expanding universe from Mount Wilson Observatory in California. So could you elaborate now, what did Edwin Hubble find?
1: Well, Hubble looked up into the night sky and studied galaxies and was measuring what we call redshift. If you listen to a car go by at high speed, it makes that classic noise, meow. It goes from a high pitch to a low pitch. As it approaches, the sound waves are sort of compressed. As it leaves, the sound waves are drawn apart. Now, if a galaxy is approaching, it doesn't make a sound, but the light waves are sort of compressed. The physics is a bit more complicated than this, but essentially, if a galaxy is coming towards you, it should look a little bit blue. If it's moving away from you, it should look a little bit red. Now, whenever Hubble looked at a distant galaxy, it was always red. It was always red-shifted, always redder than it should have been. So if all the galaxies in the universe, all the distant galaxies, if they're all red-shifted, they're all moving away. If they're all moving away, well, that's exactly what you would expect if the universe started with a Big Bang. Hot, dense, compact object explodes outwards. The debris forms galaxies. The galaxies should still be flying apart. And that's exactly what Hubble was seeing. So this is sort of 1929 to 1931 when this data sort of started rolling in. It was the first real evidence to sort of indicate that maybe Lemaître was right. Still, the scientific establishment didn't embrace the Big Bang theory. It's like building a case in a court of law. You don't convict somebody on maybe just one piece of evidence. If the Big Bang is guilty of creating the universe, we want more than just one piece of evidence. So Lemaître and the other supporters of the Big Bang theory had to continue their battle to find proof of the Big Bang. But Hubble's data, you're absolutely right, was pivotal in beginning to swing the debate in their favor.
2: Okay, now let's go to the 1950s when a British astronomer and his colleagues, led by Fred Hoyle, begin to challenge the Big Bang theory. And apparently, in a BBC debate with George Gamow, Fred Hoyle coins the word Big Bang as a rather derisive comment. After all, it wasn't very big, and there was no bang. But tell us a little bit about the debate between Fred Hoyle and George Gamow.
1: Well, yeah, I think Gamow was a proponent of the Big Bang theory, whereas Hoyle was very skeptical. And I've heard this BBC Radio piece of archive, and it's lovely to hear Fred Hoyle in his very kind of Yorkshire, abrupt, down-to-earth voice saying, you know, he says, you know, this Big Bang theory to me seems unreasonable. And he used the phrase as an insult, Big Bang, just kind of a throwaway comment, but the name stuck. And critics liked it, the fans liked it, and we've sort of used it ever since. But the reason that Hoyle found Big Bang to be unreasonable was he just found it, I think, philosophically unpalatable to have eternity, to have a creation. He didn't like the idea of a moment of creation. To me, it sort of smacked, to him, it sort of smacked of a god. On the other hand, he had to accept that the universe was expanding. The universe was getting bigger. So how do you marry those two things? The universe that is changing, but on the other hand, Hoyle wanted it to last forever and to have been here forever. And his way to sort of marry those two ideas was to say, okay, the galaxies move apart because the universe is expanding. But then new matter is created in the gaps. And those new matter evolves into galaxies. And then that galaxy moves away, and then a new galaxy is born. And so that way, the overall density of galaxies in the universe remains the same. If you look way into the future, the overall galaxies remain equally dense. If you look way into the past, the number of galaxies per certain volume remains the same. And this was called the steady state theory of the universe. My understanding was that I met Thomas Gold, who worked with Fred Hoyle on this, and he told me a story that they went to see a film in 1945. And the film is about a young man who wakes up one morning. He's had been having a huge dream, a very vivid dream. In the middle of the dream, he suddenly wakes up. He gets washed. He gets dressed. He jumps into his car. He drives into the countryside. His car breaks down. He goes into a house looking for help. Things go horribly wrong. It's a sort of slightly drawn-out story, but things go horribly wrong. And eventually, the people in the house grab the young man and strangle him. They throttle him. And just as they're about to strangle him to death, he wakes up. He's been having a dream. He gets washed. He gets dressed. He jumps into his car. He drives into the countryside. His car breaks down. He goes into a house. He looks for help. And so on and so on. So here's a film that has a sort of cyclic or continual version. The film could go on forever and ever and ever. It sort of develops, but it sort of stays the same. And it was seeing that film that inspired Fred Hoyle and his colleague to develop their steady state view of the universe, a universe that clearly changes because it expands, but one that sort of could stay the same.
2: Now, the Big Bang Theory did have a flaw, and even George Gamow admitted this. If the Big Bang was very hot, it was an oven. And if it was an oven, it cooked the higher elements. And so all the elements we see around us, carbon, oxygen, nitrogen, should have been cooked in the furnace of the Big Bang. But the data didn't seem to fit. It seemed to explain the abundance of helium quite nicely, but it didn't explain the abundance of the other elements. So how was this flaw eventually resolved?
1: Yes, it's possible to do quite detailed calculations about the early universe. If you go back to a few minutes after the Big Bang, you know the density of particles, you know the temperature of the Big Bang, and you can work out exactly what cooking should have gone on. And what you can't do is cook the heavy elements, gold, platinum, sodium. They're just too heavy to have been cooked in this short window of what's called nucleosynthesis. And this was an embarrassment for the Big Bang because the Big Bang was supposed to account for everything. Now, ironically, Fred Hoyle, who hated the Big Bang, helped the Big Bang get out of this hole. What Fred Hoyle, working with Willie Fowler and Margaret and Jeffrey Burbidge, together, they wrote an incredible paper called B squared FH, Burbidge, Burbidge, Fowler, and Hoyle, after the names of the authors. In this paper, they explain that if you have different stars of different masses at different points in their lives, at different generations, when those stars collapse, depending on their makeup, they create the heavy elements. And depending on their background, they create different elements. And so it's the collapsing, the death of stars that create the gold, the platinum, the sodium, and everything else. So the story we have now is the Big Bang creates hydrogen and helium and a few other very light elements. That goes on to form the stars, and then the stars form the rest of the periodic table. And so even though Fred Hoyle was a great critic of the Big Bang, one, he named it, as we said earlier, and two, he helped the Big Bang through the process of stellar death to create all the elements around it.
2: Now, what finally killed the steady-state theory was the discovery that the afterglow, the shockwave, the echo of the Big Bang is still reverberating throughout the universe, and it could actually be observed experimentally. It was predicted by George Gamow in 1948 with his students, and then found in the 1960s. So explain to us the cosmic microwave background radiation.
1: Predicted is the key thing here. I think 1948, Gamow, Robert Herman, Ralph Alpha sat down and made a make-or-break prediction. They said if there was a Big Bang, and in 1948 not many people believed in the Big Bang, But they said if there was a Big Bang, it should have been followed by a blast of radiation. What they meant was that in the early universe, all the light, the radiation would have been trapped by sort of scattering off all the charged particles. But after about 400,000 years, those charged particles couple up and form atoms. And suddenly this radiation is released, released to stream throughout the universe. And as the universe is expanding, this radiation would sort of get stretched. And now today, we should see that radiation in the form of microwave, the cosmic microwave background radiation, if the Big Bang Theory is true. Look for those microwaves. If you find them, you know the Big Bang Theory is true. If you don't find them, you know the Big Bang Theory is wrong. It's a make-or-break test. They were really putting the neck of the Big Bang on the line. And in 1948, nobody could really test this prediction because people didn't have the technology to pick up such microwaves supposedly coming from outer space. But in 1965, Arno Penzias and Robert Wilson, working at Bell Laboratories in New Jersey, had a radio telescope. They were radio astronomers. You pointed up at the sky. You study the radio waves from galaxies, and that way you can work out what's going on inside a galaxy. But even when they didn't point it at a radio galaxy, in fact, when they were trying to calibrate it by pointing it away from a radio galaxy, they still got microwaves. Microwaves are a type of radio wave. They pointed it in a different direction. They still got microwaves. They waited 24 hours. They still got microwaves. Whatever, wherever, whenever they pointed their telescope, they got microwaves. And to start with, they blamed it on a couple of pigeons that were in the telescope. But nothing to do with the pigeons, nothing to do with anything else. Eventually, they realized the microwaves were real. They were coming from the Big Bang. In fact, a cosmologist had to point it out to them and say, look, what you've discovered is the echo from the Big Bang, a kind of luminous echo, an afterglow of creation. The wavelength of these microwaves was exactly what you would expect if it came from the Big Bang. And this is 1965, and it really was a pivotal moment in the history of the Big Bang, because suddenly a lot of people who'd previously been skeptical changed to the other side. So Herman Bondi, who recently passed away, had been a huge supporter of Fred Hoyle, but he'd always said, look, show me one fossil that the Big Bang happened, and I'll believe you. Well, here was a fossil radiation left over from the Big Bang. And in fact, if people tune their radios in between stations and they hear that hissing, crackling sound, 1 or 2% of the energy that their aerial is picking up is this energy from the Big Bang.
2: Now, do you find it rather scandalous that George Gamow and his colleagues never won the Nobel Prize for one of the greatest predictions of the last 100 years, and that Fred Hoyle never won the Nobel Prize for nucleosynthesis, even though his colleagues won the Nobel Prize? Do you find that rather scandalous?
1: Yes, I think Fred Hoyle's case, I think, is particularly sad because, you know, he was wrong about the Big Bang, completely and utterly wrong. But on the other hand, he was incredibly intelligent, a brilliant cosmologist who made great breakthroughs in many areas. And I think he certainly deserved the Nobel Prize for his work with Willie Fowler and the Burbages. Fowler did get the Nobel Prize, Hoyle didn't. And maybe the reason is that Hoyle was very outspoken. He said it how it was, and this often offended people. So when Jocelyn Bell Burnell was overlooked for a Nobel Prize, he openly criticized the Nobel Committee. Later, towards the end of his career, he had some rather crazy ideas. In fact, Hoyle came up with lots of crazy ideas. Some of them turned out to be true, but a lot of them didn't, and those that didn't somehow tarnished his reputation. In terms of Gamow, Alpha, and Hermann not getting a Nobel Prize, I think that's a great shame, too. It's one of those limitations of the Nobel, that only three people get the Nobel Prize. So, you know, you've got five people here. You've got Gamow, Hermann, Alpha, and then you've got Penzias and Wilson. Who gets it? Who doesn't? Who's on the list? Who's off the list? That's a kind of arbitrary decision. Some people say, you know, Wilson and Penzias weren't even looking for the Big Bang. Why should they get the Nobel Prize for making such a lucky discovery? Their discovery was pure serendipity. I think they did deserve credit for their work because many people probably detected that microwave radiation. But they ignored it because it's so gentle, so light, that you can pretty much do your experiment anyway. But Benzias and Wilson refused to just ignore it. They wanted to get to the bottom of it. And so they were really good observational astronomers. And just for their tenacity and determination and attention to detail, as well as their luck, they deserve the Nobel Prize.
2: Now, earlier we mentioned that Einstein introduced a fudge factor in order to stabilize his universe to account for the Bentley paradox of a collapsing universe if gravity is attractive. But now, perhaps Einstein has the last word, because now the recent data seems to indicate that the universe is expanding out of control and it will eventually die in a big freeze, all because of this cosmological constant, which we now think dominates the entire matter-energy content of the universe, making up 73% of the matter-energy content of the universe. Could you elaborate?
1: Yes, I think so. Einstein, first of all, didn't have a cosmological constant because his equation was beautiful without it. Then he added it in to stop the universe from collapsing. Then when the Big Bang Theory was sort of shown to be right, he threw away the cosmological constant, calling it the biggest blunder of his life. And remember, the cosmological constant seems to repel the universe, seems to drive it apart, a sort of anti-gravity. And when I was an undergraduate, I was taught that gravity should be pulling the universe back, slowing down the expansion, maybe even causing the universe to collapse. When people tried to measure this in 1998, what they found is that the universe is not slowing down. If anything, it's expanding faster and faster and faster. There seems to be some kind of anti-gravity pushing the universe apart. And that is exactly what Einstein's cosmological constant would do. So first of all, it was out of fashion, then it was in fashion, then it was out of fashion, now it's back in fashion because it seems to explain these anomalous results. And it's a very new discovery. The observation of this accelerating universe. And so cosmologists are still coming to terms with it. But at the moment, it has the label dark energy. And at the moment, the best explanation is that it's the cosmological constant that's causing this runaway expansion.

Well, I'm afraid that's it for the first part of Exploration. Once again, our special guest has been Dr. Simon Singh, a scientist, also a commentator with BBC Television, and his new book is called The Big Bang. And in the second half of Exploration, we're going to bring on Dr. Spencer Wells, hosting a National Geographic special about the origin of the human race. And if you want a copy of today's program, call the Pacifica Program Service at 1-800-735-0230. That's 1-800-735-0230 for a copy of today's program. And also be sure to pick up a copy of my latest book. It's called Physics of the Impossible. And it was 5 weeks on the New York Times bestseller list. And it's all about science fiction and how scientists view certain technologies of science fiction that may have basis in science fact. The book is Physics of the Impossible.

And this is the second half of Exploration. In the first half of Exploration, we talked about the origin of the universe with Simon Singh, author of the book The Big Bang and commentator for BBC Television. And in the second half of Exploration, we're going to talk about the origin of humanity. You know, where science and religion seem to be most sharply pitted against each other is on the question of origins, because we are talking about the fact that a small minority of religious fundamentalists are on the rampage against evolutionary theory and also the Big Bang theory, both theories they wish to ban from the textbooks. However, science is different from an emotional diatribe. Science is based on reproducible experimental evidence. We have hundreds of data points, all of which point to the Big Bang theory. If one data point were out of place, we would have to abandon the Big Bang theory, but all the data points are right in sync. Same thing with evolutionary theory. And in fact, this year and next year are quite remarkable in the history of biology. We're marking the 100th anniversary of the publication of Origin of Species by Charles Darwin and the 150th anniversary of his birth. So this year and next year mark a very special date on the calendar of any evolutionary biologist. So our special guest in the second half of Exploration is Dr. Spencer Wells. He's a biologist and also commentator with National Geographic Television, and he has hosted a special concerning tracing the origins of the human race going back 50,000 years.

0: And now I'd like to introduce our special guest today. We're very delighted to have with us Spencer Wells. He's a geneticist with National Geographic, and he made headlines recently by tracing the Y chromosome. The Y chromosome is handed down from father to son, and thereby looking for mutations within the Y chromosome through populations of the Earth, you can actually trace the lineage of humanity. That's right, so today we're going to talk about the origins of the human race over the past 50,000 years. So once again, our special guest today is Spencer Wells. We are talking about the Y chromosome and the ability of geneticists to recreate the family tree of humans over the last 50,000 years. The first question for you is, how did you first get interested as a youth in the whole question of biology?
1: Well, it came about kind of secondarily. When I was very young, kind of 6, 7, 8 years old, beginning to think about how I'd want to spend the rest of my life, you know, to the extent that you can at that age, I was fascinated by history, by the idea of traveling back in time. I went to see the King Tut exhibit that toured the States in the late 70s. And was absolutely fascinated by the idea that, you know, there was a culture that existed thousands of years ago, and they made these amazing things. So it was, you know, from a historical background that I was interested in, you know, investigating the world and all of that. And around that time, my mother actually went back to school to get her PhD in biology, and I started hanging out in the laboratory with her, and I discovered that science, while, you know, it is kind of odd in some ways, it's not really about, you know, secretive people speaking a special language, wearing white coats. It's really about discovering new things. It's about creating novelty. And every day is like solving a puzzle. And that is an incredible thing to be able to do. And so, you know, I started off with this interest in history, but it kind of morphed into a love of what you can do with science, investigating the world and discovering new things. And ultimately, by the time I was in high school, I decided that I wanted to use science as a tool for investigating the past, and that's what I've ended up doing, so I'm very lucky.
0: And how did you get interested in the whole aspect of using genes to trace human genealogy going back thousands of years?
1: Well, if you are scientifically minded and you want to be a scientist, there's a lot of mechanistic stuff that you need to learn. You need to learn how atoms combine into molecules and organic chemistry, and you need to learn how genes are turned on and off and all of that stuff. But again, what I wanted to do ultimately was to use

0: knowledge of biology, use molecular biology as a tool to investigate the past. And so as a biologist, that means that you're studying evolution. You're studying the biological history of a species. And I did my PhD work with a guy called Dick Lewontin, a very famous genetics professor at Harvard, working on fruit fly evolution. And you find out, if you investigate the way genes change over time, the way evolution actually occurs at a mechanistic level, that so much of evolution has to do with population history, the history of how individuals and populations have moved around and mated with each other. And that's just not inherently interesting for fruit flies, at least for me. But it is when you kind of map it onto human history and you start thinking about human migrations and human origins. And that's where I really made the switch. I started using these techniques that we had developed over many years for studying species evolution, and use them, you wanted to apply that to studying questions of human history and, you know, where did we originate as a species? How did we move around the planet? How did we get to Tierra del Fuego in Iceland and places like that? So using the tools of genetics to study the past.
1: Now, last year we had Professor Sykes on the radio show. He traced the lineage through the female genome, looking at the genes within the mitochondria of the cell. And he even dubbed certain names. Laura, for example, was the woman whose children, believe it or not, or whose genes have spread to all Europeans and Asians. And he gave a rather graphic account of how you can trace the genes through the female line. Now, you've done a lot of work on the Y chromosome. So tell us a little bit about what is the Y chromosome, and why is the Y chromosome so crucial in terms of unlocking the genealogy of human evolution?
0: Well, if you can trace back in time through the female line to find an Eve, it begs the question of, was there an Adam around at the same time? Is there a tool that you can use to study the male line of descent? And it turns out, yes, there is, and it's what we call the Y chromosome. Now, sex in mammals is determined by the sex chromosomes. And if you have mismatched sex chromosomes, an X and a Y chromosome in this case, you are a male. If you have two X's, you're a female. So this is a chromosome which doesn't actually do very much other than to make men men. But because it is mismatched with its partner, the X chromosome, it doesn't go through the recombinational shuffling that occurs in most of the genome every generation, something that mixes up the genetic variation and creates new combinations, which is probably a good thing evolutionarily, which is the reason we have it. But it makes our lives very, very difficult. So for studying migration patterns, human origins, and so on, we ideally want a piece of DNA that isn't shuffled, because it mixes up this variation, makes it very difficult to follow the order of events, if you will, going back in time. So we tend to study these non-recombining pieces of DNA, and Professor Sykes talked about the mitochondrial DNA tracing this female line, and we have studied the male line, the Y chromosome, which again does not recombine. It turns out that it is a fantastic tool for studying human migration patterns for lots of reasons. The main reason is human mating patterns in most indigenous groups over time follow a particular rule, which is that the men really determine group membership, and therefore their Y chromosomes tend to stay put. Oddly enough, in most indigenous populations, the women tend to move around more than the men. And so the signal, the genetic signal that distinguishes between populations, tends to get blurred much more rapidly for the female line. That makes the Y chromosome a much better tool for studying differences between populations and therefore the migratory routes that we followed. So in trying to find this kind of Adam lineage, it turned out that we also identified a tool which is fantastic for following migratory routes, which is what we want to be able to do, to reconstruct these journeys we've taken around the world.
1: So if you are a man, it means you have the Y chromosome of your father, your grandfather, your great-grandfather, but mutations occur along if you go back far enough. And I guess by tracing the sequence of mutations, you can then trace the family tree, right?
0: That's right. That's right. DNA is a very, very long molecule, and although our cellular machinery is very good at copying it when we have children, occasionally we make a mistake, a little spelling error, a single letter change, typically, in the DNA sequence, and when those changes are passed on, they create a line of descent. If you share a change with someone, you must share an ancestor at some point in the past. And so it's these changes that have accumulated over time that we use as the tools for studying the past with DNA.
1: Okay, now let's go back chronologically concerning the evolution of modern humans and migration patterns. Many anthropologists believe that about 100,000 years ago, you know, plus or minus tens of thousands of years, but about 100,000 years ago, modern humans who look pretty much like us, you give them a haircut, a three-piece suit, and put them on a Wall Street, and they look like pretty much all the other barbarians on Wall Street. So let's say you now trace the lineage, because at that point, an out-of-Africa thing happened. Migrations took place out of Africa of modern humans. So now trace for us what happens 100,000 years ago as humans began to leave Africa.
0: Well, the history of migration out of Africa is actually much more complicated than that. You've got to distinguish, in this case, between anatomically modern humans, people who look pretty much like us, and people who act like us, people who are behaviorally modern. And given that our species is kind of created by our brains, we are Homo sapiens, wise man, it's really the behaviorally modern humans that we're interested in. So at 100,000 years ago, you're absolutely right. There are individuals in Africa and shortly thereafter just outside of Africa in the Middle East who look pretty much like us, but they're not acting like us. They haven't gone through the change in behavior which led to something we call the Upper Paleolithic in archaeology, a change in the way we interacted with the world, the creation of art, probably fully modern language like we're speaking now, syntactic language, change in group structure, and so on. That's when we really became modern humans. And so that exodus didn't actually occur until around 50,000 to 60,000 years ago, we think, from looking at the genetic data. Now, the people who are around at 100,000 years ago, as you said, yes, they did start to leave Africa. They made it into the Middle East, in fact. But after 80,000 years ago, they retreated back into Africa or went extinct. They didn't continue to exist outside of Africa. And in fact, at those sites in the Middle East that they made these initial forays out of Africa into, they were replaced by Neanderthals. And so they're pulling back into Africa after 80,000 years ago, and it's not until after 60,000 years ago that we get the real onslaught of modern humans with this modern human behavior.
1: Okay, so let's start now at 50,000 years, where humans that behave like us begin to migrate, and then a great diaspora begins to take place. So start to trace for us some of the markers as we trace the lineage of humans.
0: Well, so around 50,000 to 60,000 years ago, there was very likely an early migration along the southern coast of Asia. We can trace a lineage defined by a marker we call M130 or RPS4YT. You can call it the coastal marker, though, if you will. And this is a very rapid migration, we believe, that made it to Australia virtually overnight, within a few thousand years probably of leaving Africa. And we can trace this the migration of these genetic lineages by looking at the DNA of people living on that route today. So people living in southern India, for instance, retain traces of these migrants who went through 50,000 years ago, an extraordinary thing that these people, in essence, have been living in the same place for 50,000 years and haven't dispersed their genes all over the place. You can still see the palimpsest, a glimpse of this migratory route, which is a good thing, because archaeologically, there's no evidence for it. Not until around 30, 35,000 years ago do we see modern human remains and modern human tools in southern India. And yet, we see modern human remains in Australia at around 50,000 years ago. So clearly, there's a disconnect there. They must have made it through India in order to reach Australia, unless they simply leapt from Africa to Australia, which, of course, is impossible. So the genetics is really giving us the clues about this very early migration along the coast. We believe there was a second migration very soon after this, maybe 45,000 years ago, which went up into the Middle East. And from there, these people actually became the ones who populated most of the Northern Hemisphere, most of Asia, Europe, and ultimately the Americas.
1: Okay, now that migration that went north, the second migration, I understand then splits. I understand part going into Asia and part going into Europe. But could you elaborate?
0: Yeah, absolutely. These people are carrying a marker we call M89. It is, you know, a second out of Africa marker. They trace back to, again, a common origin in Africa. But this is a second wave of migration that, as you say, went up into the Middle East. From there, some of them went over into Europe, but not many, we think, because these kind of ancient lineages that would have been found in the Middle East at that time are not found at very high frequency in Europe. Oddly enough, what they chose to do was to migrate into Central Asia. Now, why did they do this? probably because as people who were adapted to life on the East African savannas, which is where we believe all of this very early stuff went on, the origin of modern humans and so on, these are grassland dwellers. These people would have wanted to follow the game, the food. And the grasslands lead you into Central Asia out of the Middle East. They don't lead you across Anatolia and into the Balkans. The Balkans are mountainous, forested, etc. And so probably, we believe, they migrated into Central Asia following the herds. And there's very good genetic evidence for this because the people who lived in Central Asia later migrated westward into Europe, eastward into East Asia, and ultimately into the Americas.
1: Okay, so we have the second migration with the M89 marker going north, going into now Central Asia, mm-hmm. and then at that point splitting in half, more or less, one group then going into Europe, becoming the Europeans, mm-hmm. and the other part going into Asia, becoming the Asians.
0: Yes.
1: Okay, now where do the Native Americans now come into play?
0: Well, the Native Americans come out of this Central Asian cauldron, if you will. Mm-hmm. I mean, this bubbling cauldron of humanity which spewed out people into Europe and into Asia. Some of them migrated north into Siberia, and around 15,000 years ago or so, certainly no earlier than 20,000 years ago based on the genetic dates we have, a few of these people went across the Bering Land Bridge, which existed at that time as a result of the last ice age. The sea levels had dropped, and so there was a land connection between Northeast Asia and the northwestern part of North America. They migrated across into Alaska and ultimately down into North America around 15,000 years ago again.
1: Okay. Now, as I understand, you can actually trace in Native American peoples not just one wave, but actually several waves of early humans that went through Alaska into the Americas. Is that right?
0: Yeah, this is the earliest wave of migration, mm-hmm. and it's the one that made it very rapidly down into South America, and it is the main wave of migration, we believe, simply because it's these markers, the most common ones we see in Native American populations. But there's good evidence that there was a second migration around 6,000 to 8,000 years ago along the coast, because at that time the Bering Land Bridge had been submerged again. The ice sheets had started to retreat. And so the only way that people could have gotten there is by using boats. And in fact, the distribution of the lineages that probably composed that second wave of migration are found in the western part of North America. They're not found in South America. So it's consistent. The genetic pattern is consistent with what we know about the paleoclimatology, the geology, and so on. So this second migration came across into North America, and the people settled along the coast. And then from there, it migrated somewhat inland.
1: Now, there's a controversy going on right now concerning Kennewick Man that you're probably familiar with. We have the remnants of a very ancient remains of an individual that seems to predate many of the other Native American fossils that have been found. And this person may not even resemble the other Native Americans, according to facial reconstructions that have been done. But the question is, then, who owns these bones? Do Native Americans, then, can they bury them as their ancestor? Or do scientists analyze them as nothing but one of several waves that came over from Asia?
0: Yeah, well, Kennewick is interesting, but actually not anomalous, because all of the skeletons or skulls that I'm aware of, dating from around that time, Kennewick is actually a fairly early remain. It dates from around 9,000 years ago. Most of the remains, the skulls that have been recovered from that time period, the kind of 8 to 11,000 year ago period, look more European than today's Native Americans. And it doesn't matter where they're found. They found skulls in Brazil from that time period that also look a little bit more European. Why is this? Were they, you know, Europeans who had migrated across? No, clearly, again, you look at the genetic lineages, and all Native Americans came out of Asia from Siberia. The reason they look perhaps a little bit more European, again, traces back to this origin in Central Asia. Remember, this is the same group of people who gave rise to the Europeans. So it's probably as a result of the shared ancestry with Europeans long ago on the steppes of Central Asia. So that begs the question, why do today's Native Americans not look like that as well? It's possible that this second wave of migration, which we believe came from further east in Asia, could have brought people who looked a little bit more East Asian or Mongoloid in appearance. And perhaps the mixing of these groups changed the appearance of the Native Americans. It's also possible there were local events that people, you know, over time change anyway. You move into a new area, particularly if the population size is small, and your appearance will change. Your gene frequencies will change somewhat due to something we call genetic drift. We don't know exactly, but very clearly, the people living in the Americas today, the Native Americans, trace their ancestry back to this part of Asia. And it's not that there were wandering bands of Europeans here before them.
1: Okay, now let's talk about the Polynesians. Where do the Polynesians fit into this?
0: The Polynesians are quite interesting. They ultimately trace back, and I talk about this in my book, The Journey of Man. They ultimately trace back to an origin in Southeast Asia. And they probably, their expansion into the Pacific was driven by the expansion of rice agriculture in East Asia, which increased the population pressure, and people set out on voyages to find new lands to cultivate and so on. And as they migrated southward down into Indonesia and ultimately out into Melanesia around New Guinea, they began to take longer and longer voyages. And some of them, at some point around 5,000 years ago, 4,000 years ago, set off into the Pacific. And you can literally trace the migration of people from island to island with these genetic markers, but they do trace back to this region of Southeast Asia. And we believe, due to the timing, that it probably was ultimately driven by this expansion, the expanding population, as a result of the development of rice agriculture.
1: Okay. Now we also have genetic mysteries that go back centuries. For example, in northern Japan, we have the Ainu people, who are extremely hairy. They're some of the hairiest Caucasians on the planet Earth, from what I understand. They don't look like the native Japanese, who are Asian-looking. And so where did the Ainu of northern Japan come from?
0: Well, the first point to make is that physical appearance can actually change fairly rapidly. If you take the evidence at face value, everybody living in the world today share an ancestry in Africa around 50,000 years ago. That's only a couple of thousand generations. That means that within the last couple of thousand generations, we have generated all of the physical diversity we see in the world today. And in fact, even on local levels, you find people changing their appearance today through something we call sexual selection. This was first suggested by Darwin over 100 years ago as the reason why people do look so different. You choose people to mate with on the basis of what you find attractive, and that varies according to where you are in the world. And so, you know, I read a story in the Times of London a couple of years ago about a village in Romania where all of the women have mustaches because the men in that particular region find it very attractive. And, you know, over time, this may become a defining feature which distinguishes them from people in the surrounding area. So simply because people look different doesn't mean that they have a very different ancestry from the people living nearby. Now, in the case of the Ainu, there are certain markers that are at higher frequency in the Ainu, and they do correlate with probably an earlier expansion into Japan. So perhaps these were the aboriginal inhabitants. Now, it's likely that these people came out of Asia from ultimately the Central Asian stock. So it is consistent, again, with this origin ultimately in Central Asia, the same one that gave rise to the Europeans. So they're retaining, perhaps, European features. Maybe that is part of the reason they do look different from the rest of the Japanese.
1: Okay, so to sum up, we had the first migration out of Africa that followed the coastline into India and into Australia. We had the second migration that carried the M89 marker that went into Central Asia that then split into many directions, including Europe and China and then the Americas. Were there other migrations out of Africa?
0: Yeah, I mean, there has been a certain amount of genetic exchange across the Sahara, but the Sahara is a pretty formidable barrier. There have been back migrations into Africa from the Middle East within the last 10 to 20,000 years. And, of course, there's exchange going on today, and as people, you know, began to sail ships, sort of thinking about the Polynesian expansion, there was actually a migration of Polynesians westward across the Indian Ocean, settling in Madagascar a couple of thousand years ago. And they speak a language which is related to the Polynesian languages, Malagasy, totally unrelated to the African languages spoken nearby. So, you know, there has been some exchange with sub-Saharan Africa, but not much because of, again, that formidable barrier, the Sahara, which has kept populations apart.
1: And also, what was the mechanism that drove early humans out of Africa? Was it the changing climate? I mean, after all, there was an ice age going on, especially in the northern and southern latitudes. What was the reason why there were all these migrations out of Africa starting around 50, 60,000 years ago?
0: Well, we do think it comes down to climate change. As you say, we were headed into the worst part of the last ice age, which began roughly 110, 120,000 years ago. But it really started to get bad after around 70,000 years ago. And in fact, we know from looking at other parts of the genome, not the Y chromosome, not mitochondrial DNA, but looking at, you know, the autosomal markers, as we call them, that the population size probably crashed around that time. as we were going into the worst part of the last ice age. In fact, some of the most recent results coming out of Mark Feldman's group at Stanford suggest that the population dropped down to a couple of thousand individuals, so we're nearly extinct at that time. We're holding on by our fingernails. What we think happened was the ones who survived, survived because they were very clever. They had gone through what we call the great leap forward in behavior, when we became behaviorally modern. And that adaptation, if you will, that ability to survive in these harsh conditions also gave them what they needed to be able to go out and take over the world. And so once they survive, once they develop these skills, once they go through what is potentially a genetically caused change in brain structure, once they become smart enough, they can then go out and live in places like Siberia, where, you know, the temperatures dropped to minus 70 in the winter. And they were living there during the last ice age. They had to have been living there in order to make it into the Americas. Absolutely amazing. We are the only species of hominid that's ever been able to live in those conditions. And it's because we are supremely adaptable culturally, because we've evolved this amazing brain that allows us to do that.
1: Now, according to the history books, Genghis Khan conquered a huge chunk of the surface of the planet Earth, and some people claim to be their descendants. So the question is, was Genghis Khan really the father of Mongolia?
0: The search for Genghis, yes. This is work that really came secondarily out of, again, this project to try and map the migration through Asia. And I've spent a lot of time over the last decade working and living in Central Asia, taking samples from a lot of unusual populations. Absolutely fascinating part of the world. And one of the things you hear over and over again from people living there is, we must be related to Genghis Khan. He's like a local, you know, historical figure that everyone wants to have some connection with. And so, you know, it's something that's in the back of your mind as you're doing these genetic studies. We weren't really setting out to find his Y chromosome, though. What happened, though, was as a result of doing this analysis on one of the lineages, we noticed a particular set of related Y chromosomes, what we call haplotypes. There's sets of markers that we study. A particular set of related haplotypes that seemed to be at pretty high frequency, and yet they were very, very closely related. And we said, oh, this is kind of weird. You know, what's the distribution? It turns out that the distribution overlaps almost exactly with the distribution of his empire. So we said, well, you know, that's kind of odd. How old is this? You know, if you see something that's that widespread, remember, this is the largest land empire that's ever existed. You know, absolutely amazing. You know, if it's that widespread, it should be pretty old. Well, it turns out that it traces back to an origin around 800 years ago, right around the time that Genghis himself was born.

Well, I'm afraid that's it for Exploration. Once again, our special guest in the first half hour was Dr. Simon Singh, BBC commentator, author of the book The Big Bang, speaking about the Big Bang Theory and the origin of the universe. And our special guest in the second half of Exploration was Dr. Spencer Wells, biologist and also commentator and host with the National Geographic Channel. And if you want a copy of today's program, call the Pacifica Program Service at 1-800-735-0230. That's 1-800-735-0230 for a copy of today's program. Once again, this is Dr. Michio Kaku for Exploration. Join us every week when we discuss the fascinating world of science and its impact on society. And be sure to get a copy of my latest book, Physics of the Impossible.

The Broome County Arts Council is currently seeking talented Broome County artists to exhibit their work during the 2026 Broome Arts Festival on September 19th. The deadline for the application to participate is Saturday, June 14th at 11:59 p.m. Applications are free. 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

0: I'm Dr. Anthony Lizerwitz, and this is Climate Connections. During rush hour, highways and city streets fill with cars that emit tailpipe pollution. This pollution harms people's health and warms the climate. In the U.S., cars and light trucks produce about 16% of the country's climate warming emissions. 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When people share a ride instead of driving alone, fewer cars hit the road. That means less traffic, less pollution, and cleaner air. 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
1: Hi there, this is William Culverhouse, Artistic Director of the Southern Tier Singers Collective, and I'd just like to tell you a little bit about the group and encourage you to keep an eye on our website for our upcoming concerts. The Southern Tier Singers Collective is a professional-level chamber choir made up of singers from throughout the region, here in Binghamton, as well as far afield as Ithaca and Elmira and Oneonta and northeastern Pennsylvania. These singers bring their training and artistic expertise to a huge variety of repertoire, from Gregorian chant to vocal jazz. And we have concerts throughout the year, which you can learn about by checking out our website, www.southerntiersingers.org. Our complete calendar of performances is there, and we hope that we will see you at an upcoming concert.
2: The Public News Service Door Newscast for May the 20th, 2026. I'm Mike Clifford. Some would say it's been a long time coming. The U.S. Senate on Tuesday agreed to take up a measure that would force President Donald Trump to end the war in Iran or win authorization from Congress to continue it after a handful of Republicans joined Democrats in pushing forward with a resolution the GOP has managed to block for months. The New York Times notes Senator Bill Cassidy, the Louisiana Republican who lost his primary over the weekend after Trump targeted him for defeat, was the latest member of his party to switch his vote and side with Democrats in an effort to limit the president's war powers. Meantime, as Massachusetts residents prepare for summer air travel, a new report reveals the U.S. airline industry had its worst on-time performance last year since 2014.
3: While most airline travelers have come to expect some minor delays, Department of Transportation data show 1 in 12 flights last year were late by an hour or more. Teresa Murray with the Consumer Watchdog Public Interest Research Group says a shortage of air traffic controllers, government shutdowns that affected security lines, and even bad weather made travel conditions worse.
4: Cancellations were up. Delays were up. Tarmac delays when you're stuck on the tarmac for 3 hours or more, those were up.
3: Murray says on-time arrivals at Boston Logan International Airport were slightly below the national average. She notes for the month of September alone, nearly 97% of early morning flights were on time, but that rate fell to less than 40% in the evening hours. I'm Catherine Carley.
2: Flights have also been reduced due to congestion problems at major airports like O'Hare and Newark International. And young voters are celebrating a court ruling allowing voter all-day registration on Election Day to continue in Montana. A district judge blocked a state law that would have ended same-day voter registration at noon.
5: That means people can still register to vote as long as they're in line by the time polls close at 8 p.m. Hannah Gale with Forward Montana calls it a big win, especially for young people who tend to move more often.
6: Every time you move, you need to re-register to vote at your current address, so something might not align there. If someone goes thinking they're registered to vote, but then the records don't match like the address they bring with them, being able to correct it same day is really important.
5: The Montana legislature passed the law in 2025, banning voter registration for federal races after 12 p.m. on Election Day. Supporters say it's necessary to lessen the burden on election officials and ensure secure elections. District Court Judge Adam Larson disagreed, calling Election Day registration a critical safeguard. He issued a temporary injunction blocking the law from taking effect for the June 2nd primary election. I'm Laura Hatch, reporting.
2: This is Public News Service. In New York, the state's electric school bus mandate faces a likely delay. A new proposal in the state budget pushes back the original transition start from July 2027 to 2032, when it was initially supposed to be completed.
7: Some school districts claimed the initial time frame wasn't achievable, and rural lawmakers worried rural districts would struggle to keep to the deadline. Deb Peck Kelleher with the Alliance for Clean Energy New York says the delay doesn't make sense.
8: It's a transition with the expectation school districts will purchase one or two, and then slowly, as they do their bus replacements in their normal schedule, they would replace their diesel buses with zero-emission buses.
7: Various provisions and programs were in place to ensure districts wouldn't face too many barriers with the transition. One involved waivers for individual districts to push back their efforts, and the New York State Energy Research and Development Authority offered resources to help school leaders develop a plan. Along with these, the state set aside $500 million to aid planning work. I'm Edwin J. Vieira.
2: And as Illinois appears to be moving forward in adopting more restorative justice practices for juvenile offenses, youth advocates say it's going to take more than legislation to shift the system.
9: The Illinois House passed a bill last month that aims to reform the juvenile justice system by requiring both courts and state's attorneys to consider restorative justice participation prior to sentencing. Michael Sang, professor at the University of Illinois Chicago Law School, stresses the need to engage all juvenile court personnel about the benefits of options like mediation programs.
10: I don't think any legislation is going to result in real progress without further education. We've got to educate judges in Illinois about what restorative justice is and exactly what it does.
9: Sang says restorative justice focuses on repairing harm, addressing trauma, and providing an alternative to traditional sentencing. I'm Judith Ruiz Branch reporting.
2: Finally, kids in North Carolina and elsewhere are counting down the days until summer break, but their parents might feel a sense of dread.
11: More than half say they don't have access to a structured summer experience for their child, with cost as the top barrier. Elizabeth Anderson of the North Carolina Center for After-School Programs says when school is out, parents prioritize enrichment opportunities for their kids, including arts, active play, and career-centric activities.
12: These are all the things that parents say they want for their kids in summer programs, and the good news is that summer programs can deliver on that if a kid has access to them.
11: Cost and lack of access primarily affect low-income families, but Anderson says it's becoming more pressing for middle-class households, too. I'm Mike Moen.
2: This is Mike Clifford for Public News Service. 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
14: Julian Taylor's Jukebox is plugged in, turned on, and rare to go.

Hey, hey, Tutu, Julian Taylor here, and I've got a great episode planned for you this week. You just heard The Rolling Stones and Tumbling Dice from Exile on Main Street. I was just away. I was on tour in England, and my bandmates and I came up with our desert island picks. Each one of us in the band and on the crew had to pick some songs that we couldn't live without with. So I'm going to play a lot of those songs with you today. I'm not going to play the entire albums that we picked, but that was one of my picks, Exile on Main Street, to start things off here on the show. My bandmates are Michelle Stoddart, who is our featured artist of the week. So we're going to play her and her band Magic Numbers as well. Ravenen Husbandas is also in the band, and she is an incredible multi-instrumentalist who plays with a lot of people, including the Moulettes. Sean Monahan is in the band, plays drums, and plays with a lot of other people as well. Yvonne Bailey, our tour manager, worked with everybody from Wu-Tang Clan to Barry White. And Paul Southernwood also worked with a whole bunch of bands, including Ghost and Duran Duran. So we've got a whole gamut of music to play, including a wonderful group of artists that we've played on the show before, including Cat Clyde. We're going to play her single, Wild One. We also have Ace Inabi on the show, the four-time Juno Award winner now, with Edge of the Earth from his sophomore recording. We've got Ray with Skin and Bones. And this is one of our picks. We all agreed on this one. It was a definite song that helped us get home after the show. Here is Wang Chung with Dance Hall Days on the Jukebox.

0: The Jukebox is broadcast on stolen and unsurrendered land in the traditional territory of many First Nations across Turtle Island. We must realize the significance of recognizing and paying respect to the first people who resided in the territory that we are currently sitting on.
1: This is Julian Taylor's Jukebox.

Okay, so for one of Yvonne Bailey's picks, that was Natalie Cole with This Will Be an Everlasting Love. It was released in 1975. She's obviously the daughter of Nat King Cole and had a wonderful career of her own. This particular track hit number one on the U.S. pop R&B chart and number 32 on the U.K. chart. It's a great single, and I know that you all know it from way back in the day. Now I'd like to play my wonderful friend Michelle Stoddart. It's from her album Invitation, which won the award for Best Solo Artist at the Americana UK Awards a couple years ago. She opened up the tour and would often play this song. It's called These Bones. Here is our featured artist of the week, Michelle Stoddart, on The Jukebox.

crossroads of which to take. Well, you know I can hold my head up high. It's like it'll leave it, honey. I did nothing else.

That is UB40 with Please Don't Make Me Cry from Labor of Love. What an album that was. Released in 1983. The group is from Birmingham, England. And we were actually coming into London. We were in

album, and it's a beauty. He released Medicine Wheel not too long ago, and this is a great follow-up. I hope you enjoy that. It's coming up. And after that, it is Digging Roots with For the Light, a single that was released by the band in 2014. This is Raven and Shoshona Kish, and they are two-time Juno Award-winning artists. I spoke to Raven last week about guitars, and his first guitar was a Yamaha guitar. Well, without further ado, Logan Statt, followed by Digging Roots, right here on the Jukebox.

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0: Julian Taylor here, and you are listening to The Jukebox. I hope you're enjoying the show. That was Leonard Cohen and So Long, Marianne. I was briefly telling you this before, but I was on tour in England, and one night after our show, my fabulous band and I and the crew sat around having a little toast and decided to share our desert island picks. We were allowed 3 albums. And so throughout this entire episode, I'm going to be playing excerpts and songs from each one of the band members and crew members' favorites. That was picked by Michelle Stoddart, and one of her favorite albums is by Leonard Cohen, Songs of Leonard Cohen, released in 67, and what an album it is. We also have some Rod Stewart coming up, covering the Rolling Stones. It's Street Fighting Man. I heard this in the Camden Market area and Shazammed it because I didn't know what it was. I was like, what? It sounds like a Stone song, and it sounds like Rod Stewart, and guess what? It was. I hadn't really heard that one, but it is pretty good. So we're going to play that soon. Jeremy Albino is on the show, Our Time in the Sun. The album is a brilliant album. It was produced by Dan Auerbach of the Black Keys, and he is going out, Jeremy that is, on the road with the Black Keys for a couple of shows. We're going to play a song called Give It to Me One Last Time. And now it is for Joe H. Henry. Originally from the Red River area in Manitoba, he's relocated.
1: Why can't I speak today?
0: He has relocated to the Halifax area. I got to meet him at a show out there not too long ago. We've hung here at my house and we've written a couple songs together, and maybe they will see the light of day. You never know. But right now, he's here for your listening pleasure with Only a Whisper on the Jukebox.

0: This is 99.5 WBDYLP, a project of the Bundy Museum of History and Art in Binghamton. 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Once again, that is the Wordplay Poetry Open Mic, Thursday, May 21st at the Southern Tier Literary Center.
1: Julian Taylor's Jukebox. It's so cool.

Oh, yeah, baby. Dare. D-A-R-E. Yes, that's how you spell it, but it's all in capitals. And that's the Gorillaz from the singles collection released in 2005. They have continued to put out great music, and I am one hell of a fan. I got to see them at, where was it? It was in Toronto at the, I think it was the RPM. It was still the RPM back then, and it was the first time I'd ever seen a band come out and not come out at all. It was just a big screen, and they were behind it playing. Actually, nobody knows if they were there in the first place at all. Could have just been recorded music, and nobody cared. Anyhow, I think they were there. I'm not going to do that to them. Julian Taylor here. You're listening to The Jukebox. We've got music coming up from Venna, a song called Myself, featuring Georgia Smith. This is from South London, and it's a great collaboration with the saxophonist and producer and the wonderful Georgia Smith, who's a great singer. This is called Myself, and it's from the album Malik. That's coming up soon. The Fall by Planet Giza and Kiefer, featuring Braxton Cook. This is a cool Canada-US-UK connection. Each of the artists are from different places, so we're mixing Bristol, London, Manchester, and Montreal all together in one big melting pot to create some really cool R&B and hip-hop for your ears. Bill Withers with Harlem, Just As I Am, the debut Bill Withers album. That was one of my picks for the Desert Islands, and guess what? I was not the only one. Tony also picked this album as her desert pick, and it is a beauty. Did you know that it was Stephen Stills who discovered Bill Withers, and he also plays guitar on the entire record? Wow, love that. Now for Jordan Raque, we haven't played him for a while, but he's back with brand new music featuring Femi Colasso, and it's called It Never Ends. Here it is on the Jukebox.

Kaylee Cardinal on the show covering some Elton John, Goodbye, Yellow Brick Road. She's so good at singing and covering people. I was listening to CBC Radio, I guess, a couple of days ago, and she did Crazy by Aerosmith, which is really hard to do. She's a brilliant person and a brilliant soul. Love playing her on the show, and I hope you're doing well, Kaylee. She is from Wild Rose Country. All right, now it is for a couple of my faves, and these are from Yvonne Bailey. One Love, People Get Ready from Bob Marley and the Wailers. It was one of her picks. It's from Exodus. And get this, Yvonne is our tour manager out in the UK, and when she was a 13-year-old girl, she met Bob Marley. She was at the concert at the Palladium, I think it was the Palladium, in London, and got invited to Bob Marley's house, and they were all having, jerk chicken and beans, and she said it was really hot, by the way. Anyways, she was talking to Bob Marley and said that her dad was going to be really upset if she didn't get home soon, and Bob Marley actually called her father and said, "Don't worry, Yvonne's fine, we'll make sure she's cool, and we'll get her home safe." Can you imagine that? It's an incredible story. And she talks about it like it never really even happened. I think it's funny. And after that, it is Aretha Franklin, an album that pretty much all of us agreed on. Young, Gifted, and Black, but it was my choice. Enjoy the sounds of Bob Marley, followed by the Queen of Soul, Aretha, right here on the jukebox.

in Germany and Austria, having a great time, as I can see through the pictures and videos that she's posting on Instagram. If you get a chance, follow Amanda. Aside from being a wonderful singer-songwriter, she is also the co-founder of Eshkode Records, who have put out records from Aisunabi, Sebastian Gaskin, Logan Statz, Thea May, Digging Roots. A lot of wonderful indigenous music has been pushed through those doors. And now, for Something for Nothing, you got it from 2012. This was Paul Southernwood's pick. He had all the rock picks in the group, except for maybe one or two of mine and Tony's. But here's Rush. Yeah, it's a beauty. From 1976, I don't think I have to say much more than that. They've really grown on me these days. Really like this band. Where for a long time, I honestly can't say I did. Here they are, on the jukebox.

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That is Ribbon Skirt from Montreal and the album Bite Down. You just heard the song called Look What You Did. They've had some wonderful press, including they were Stereogum's Album of the Week. They were shortlisted for the 2025 Polaris Prize. They've had coverage in Pitchfork, Rolling Stone, NPR, amongst others. And they have been touring the UK and Europe this month. Apparently, we were like ships passing in the night. I was in Brighton just before they were, and that happens a lot on tour. My friend Tara McLean is also in the UK touring, and we were just going back and forth. I saw her posters, and I'm sure she's seen mine. Funny how that happens, eh? More amazing music coming up, including some Desert Island picks from the crew and the band in the UK, or England, rather. We didn't travel to Scotland and or Ireland, so it's an England tour. We've got Nas coming up from Illmatic, Yvonne Bailey's pick, and we're going to play New York State of Mind. She's got some stories, I tell you, and worked with Nas, worked with Method Man and Wu-Tang and Public Enemy. In fact, I think her cousin dated Tupac's cousin or her boyfriend. Anyways, I don't know. That's a lot of name dropping. Sorry. Also on the show, we got Little Sims Free, one of my favorite releases from the last couple of years. That was released in 2025 in the spring. And when I first heard it, it blew my mind, and it still does. The OBGMs featuring Sate are on the show with Changes from their album Sorry It's Over, which was shortlisted for the Polaris Prize. And now, another pick from Paul Southernwood. Yeah, I told you, he was the rocker in the whole crew. We're going to hear Iron Maiden from The Number of the Beast. Here's Run to the Hills on the Jukebox.

0: Public News Service Daily Newscast for May the 20th, 2026. I'm Mike Clifford. Some would say it's been a long time coming. The U.S. Senate on Tuesday agreed to take up a measure that would force President Donald Trump to end the war in Iran or win authorization from Congress to continue it after a handful of Republicans joined Democrats in pushing forward with a resolution the GOP has managed to block for months. The New York Times notes Senator Bill Cassidy, the Louisiana Republican who lost his primary over the weekend after Trump targeted him for defeat, was the latest member of his party to switch his vote and side with Democrats in an effort to limit the president's war powers. Meantime, as Massachusetts residents prepare for summer air travel, a new report reveals the U.S. airline industry had its worst on-time performance last year since 2014.
1: While most airline travelers have come to expect some minor delays, Department of Transportation data show 1 in 12 flights last year were late by an hour or more. Teresa Murray with the Consumer Watchdog Public Interest Research Group says a shortage of air traffic controllers, government shutdowns that affected security lines, and even bad weather made travel conditions worse.
2: Cancellations were up. Delays were up. Tarmac delays when you're stuck on the tarmac for 3 hours or more, those were up.
1: Murray says on-time arrivals at Boston Logan International Airport were slightly below the national average. She notes for the month of September alone, nearly 97% of early morning flights were on time, but that rate fell to less than 40% in the evening hours. I'm Catherine Carley.
0: Flights have also been reduced due to congestion problems at major airports like O'Hare and Newark International. And young voters are celebrating a court ruling allowing voter all-day registration on Election Day to continue in Montana. A district judge blocked a state law that would have ended same-day voter registration at noon.
3: That means people can still register to vote as long as they're in line by the time polls close at 8 p.m. Hannah Gale with Forward Montana calls it a big win, especially for young people who tend to move more often.
4: Every time you move, you need to re-register to vote at your current address, so something might not align there. If someone goes thinking they're registered to vote, but then the records don't match like the address they bring with them, being able to correct it same day is really important.
3: The Montana legislature passed the law in 2025, banning voter registration for federal races after 12 p.m. on Election Day. Supporters say it's necessary to lessen the burden on election officials and ensure secure elections. District Court Judge Adam Larson disagreed, calling Election Day registration a critical safeguard. He issued a temporary injunction blocking the law from taking effect for the June 2nd primary election. I'm Laura Hatch, reporting.
0: This is Public News Service. In New York, the state's electric school bus mandate faces a likely delay. A new proposal in the state budget pushes back the original transition start from July 2027 to 2032, when it was initially supposed to be completed.
5: Some school districts claimed the initial time frame wasn't achievable, and rural lawmakers worried rural districts would struggle to keep to the deadline. Deb Peck Kelleher with the Alliance for Clean Energy New York says the delay doesn't make sense.
6: It's a transition with the expectation school districts will purchase one or two, and then slowly, as they do their bus replacements in their normal schedule, they would replace their diesel buses with zero-emission buses.
5: Various provisions and programs were in place to ensure districts wouldn't face too many barriers with the transition. One involved waivers for individual districts to push back their efforts, and the New York State Energy Research and Development Authority offered resources to help school leaders develop a plan. Along with these, the state set aside $500 million to aid planning work. I'm Edwin J. Vieira.
0: And as Illinois appears to be moving forward in adopting more restorative justice practices for juvenile offenses, youth advocates say it's going to take more than legislation to shift the system.
7: The Illinois House passed a bill last month that aims to reform the juvenile justice system by requiring both courts and state's attorneys to consider restorative justice participation prior to sentencing. Michael Sang, professor at the University of Illinois Chicago Law School, stresses the need to engage all juvenile court personnel about the benefits of options like mediation programs.
8: I don't think any legislation is going to result in real progress without further education. We've got to educate judges in Illinois about what restorative justice is and exactly what it does.
7: Singh says restorative justice focuses on repairing harm, addressing trauma, and providing an alternative to traditional sentencing. I'm Judith Ruiz Branch reporting.
0: Finally, kids in North Carolina and elsewhere are counting down the days until summer break, but their parents might feel a sense of dread.
9: More than half say they don't have access to a structured summer experience for their child, with cost as the top barrier. Elizabeth Anderson of the North Carolina Center for After-School Programs says when school is out, parents prioritize enrichment opportunities for their kids, including arts, active play, and career-centric activities.
10: These are all the things that parents say they want for their kids in summer programs, and the good news is that summer programs can deliver on that if a kid has access to them.
9: Cost and lack of access primarily affect low-income families, but Anderson says it's becoming more pressing for middle-class households, too. I'm Mike Moen.
0: This is Mike Clifford for Public News Service. 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
12: This is Julian Taylor's Jukebox.

That was Tony's pick, Sade. By Your Side from Lovers Rock, a brilliant understated album. And that came out in the year 2000. And now she is being inducted into the Rock and Roll Hall of Fame. Congratulations to Sade. Really loved seeing that mention. We've got Kate Bush on the show, Running Up That Hill. For me, this is a song that gives me hope as a longtime musician who has never had a big hit. Well, she had a big hit with it way back in the day, and it became an even bigger hit 30 years later, which is great. So it's a long game thing, you know what I mean? A long game. We're also going to play Jeremy Dutcher, honor song from his Polaris-winning album. It's the first time he won the Polaris Prize. He's the only artist to do it twice. But now let's get back to Michelle Stoddart and the Magic Numbers. This is the band that her brother and her started with some friends. This is from West London. We had a pretty funny moment in Liverpool when we showed up to the venue. Michelle is playing bass in the band that I tour with. And there was her brother's face on the big Liverpool Philharmonic stage. And it was pretty fun to see. They look quite a bit alike. And when you see them, you'll know what I mean. The Magic Numbers with Love Me Like You on the Jukebox.

And now we get to one of Sean Monahan's picks, finally. How Will I Know Whitney Houston from her debut album. Whitney Houston, released in 1985. Honestly, we wore this record out too, so I understand why Sean picked it. And it's got some bangers on it, including that one. I think we were somewhere in North England when this came on, the loudspeakers in the van, and it really is hard not to sing it. So there you had, you know, me and five girls and even Paul, who loves Iron Maiden, singing along to Whitney Houston in the bus. That was pretty fun. We've got music coming up from Marvin Gaye, one of Yvonne Bailey's picks from the album What's Going On, the title track What's Going On. Such an important song, released in 1971. I don't know if you guys have had a chance to check out the 1971 documentary that was on Apple Music, but it is fascinating. Very, very fascinating. And What's Going On is really one of the songs that starts off that year. We also have music from Salt coming up, Fight for Love. And this is a song that I heard in the market in Liverpool. They've got this cool beer market with like vendors for food and stuff like that. And this came on the loudspeakers and definitely was a Shazam for me. I had thought it was Little Sims, and who knows, maybe it is. Salt doesn't really tell you. They're coming up as well. So, Marvin Gaye, right after him, it's Salt for your listening pleasure right here on the Jukebox.

Bye now.

freedom.

That is Jade Turner from her album Breathe, Stay Wild Child. That came out in 2022, and that was the single date. And then the album came out in 2025. That's another long game, execution, if you know what I mean. She's from Selkirk, Manitoba. Last time I saw her, I think I was in Nashville. She was doing a great showcase at Americana Fest. And there are good things in the future for Jade Turner. And now it's The Beatles from Revolver. Now, we all sat around and we all said, yeah, you get to pick three desert island picks. And we did. And then it was decided that because, well, we were in England and everybody's gone gaga for the Beatles ever since they came out, that everyone had to decide on one Beatles album or track. And we all kind of agreed on this one. It's She Said, She Said by The Beatles on the jukebox.

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From her album Blue, that is Joni Mitchell and A Case of You. It was released in 1971, so there you go. A really important year for popular music. Julian Taylor here, and you're listening to The Jukebox. Thanks for tuning into the show. I was letting everyone know that my group in England that I tour with, we had a sit down one night after the show and decided to share our desert island album picks. And this particular show that you're listening to, this episode of The Jukebox, includes a lot of those selections. That selection was by Michelle Stoddart. More music on the way, and this is an artist who actually just released new music after almost 40 years, Labri Sifri. And it's a song called Bless the Telephone. Guess what, guys? This is also a 1971 release. Makes you think, right? So if 1971 is one of the most important years for popular music, then it could be argued that 84 is also one of those years. 87 is one of those years for movies. Go look at the movies that came out in 1987. And before I get too far ahead of myself, let me just tell you how much of an influence Labri Sifri is to me. From London, England, when I finally discovered this artist, it was the same time I discovered artists like, Nick Cave and Nick Drake, as well as John Martin. They all blew my mind. So without further ado, I'll stop talking because we all want to listen to the tune. Here is Bless the Telephone on the Jukebox.

That is artist Emma Stevens from the East Coast. She's a Mi'kmaq artist who covered Blackbird. Even Paul McCartney, Paul McCartney sent her a note saying just how much he loved this version of the song. Blackbird is a song that he often says just came to him, like so many of those Beatles songs. And Emma Stevens really does translate this in such a wonderful way in the Mi'kmaq language. Julian Taylor here. You're listening to The Jukebox. We've got one more song for you, and it's actually Ray Venin's pick. We hadn't gotten to her yet, and I'm really happy that this is the one that we're getting to. I also want to say a huge thank you to my team. Thanks for helping me put the show together each and every week. Love you. 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And to our sponsors, we really do appreciate you helping us keep the show alive. So without further ado, and I do like saying that because it sounds so, English. Without further ado, that's a bad accent, sorry. Here is Ralph Vaughan Williams, Iona Brown, Sir Neville Mariner, and the Academy of St. Martin in the Fields with The Lark Ascending. Ray Venin loves to go bird watching, which is, I think, one of the coolest things in the world. She also loves to draw, and this song is definitely fitting for a beautiful person like that. Until next week. Ciao bananas, everybody, and remember, it's nice to be nice.

0: This is 99.5 WBDYLP, a project of the Bundy Museum of History and Art in Binghamton. 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

Okay, looks like we have one more month of Rock Battles. And today it will be Don Haley, Little River Band, Foreigner, and 38 Special versus Jackson Brown, Survivor, Lou Graham, Steve Perry, and Eddie Money. So, Don Haley's going to come out with Last Worthless Evening, followed by End of the Innocent. Then, Heart of the Matter. Little River Band will help them out with Take It Easy on Me. Foreigner will jump in with I Don't Want to Live Without You. 38 Special is going to come out swinging hard with Second Chance and Fantasy Girl. Okay, Jackson Brown is going to give a rebuttal with Somebody's Baby. Lou Graham is going to help him out with Just Between You and Me. Eddie Money is going to help him out with Endless Nights. Steve Perry is going to come swinging hard with Oh, Sherry. And Eddie Money's going to close it with Think I'm in Love. Sit back and join the show. But also remember, call your local radio station, say who won the battle, and use our request line.

This show was mixed, edited, and produced by King Studio, a.k.a. El Sonor y la Sonora Rey. Soon, uno.

0: Juliette de Venegas in the Democracy Now! Studio. This is Democracy Now! I'm Amy Goodman. We end today's show looking at the death penalty. Amnesty International has found global executions surged to a 44-year high last year. The spike in executions driven by Iran, where 2,100 people were executed, more than double the number there in 2024. We're joined now by Rahab Arini, human rights lawyer and researcher on Iran for Amnesty International, contributed to the new Amnesty International Global Report on Death Sentence and Executions in 2025. Raha, talk about what happened in Iran in the last year.
1: Hello, Amy. Thank you for having me. Iran has been the second executioner in the world for decades. However, even by the authorities' own grim record, 2025 was a horrific year. We have recorded the highest number of executions carried out in Iran since the early 1980s. And this is in a context where the Iranian authorities have intensified the use of the death penalty as a tool of political repression to create a climate of fear and intimidation in the society and deter dissent. We documented the execution of over 2,100 people in 2025. Around half of them are for drug-related offenses, which affect the most impoverished sectors of the Iranian society. We also documented an increased use of the death penalty against protesters, dissidents, and those accused of espionage who face grossly unfair trials before revolutionary courts in Iran.
0: You mentioned Iran is number two. Let's talk about number one. Amnesty notes that 2025 death penalty count doesn't include thousands of executions in China that the organization believes have been carried out, remaining the world's top executioner, Raha.
1: China has kept the number of executions that it carries out every year a state secret. And as a result, even though Amnesty believes that thousands of executions take place in China every year, we are unable to provide a minimum credible figure. A number of states in the world, including China, Saudi Arabia, the U.S., are the largest executioners in the world year after year. And they, along with Vietnam, North Korea, and 15 other countries, so all in all, 17 countries constitute a small minority in the world that keep insisting on the use of the death penalty as a tool of control and repression against this global trend toward the abolition of the death penalty. So the report on the one hand is grim because it shows this escalating use of the death penalty by a minority of the states in the world, but it also shows that the global effort for the abolition of the death penalty has succeeded, as two-thirds of the countries in the world now have stopped using the death penalty in law or practice.
0: Finally, Rahab Arini, what is the effect of the U.S. and Israel bombing Iran when it comes to repression of Iranians?
1: People in Iran now are caught between unlawful Israeli and U.S. armed attacks on the one hand and deadly cycles of repression at the hands of Iran's own authorities. The attacks caused major civilian harm and intensified the economic hardship that people have faced in Iran for decades. And they just started weeks after people in Iran were in a state of collective shock, grief, and trauma following the unprecedented January protest massacres. In the context of the armed conflict, the Iranian authorities have intensified the climate of repression and have used national security and armed conflict as a pretext to carry out further mass arbitrary arrests. Thousands of people have now been arrested, and they have also intensified the use of politically motivated death penalty cases. So since the armed conflict began in late February, there has been at least 32 politically motivated executions. They included young protesters who had been arrested just weeks earlier in January 2026, dissidents and those accused of espionage or collaboration with foreign governments, who usually face charges such as enmity against God or corruption on earth that are very vague and broad, and they fall under the jurisdiction of revolutionary courts that are fundamentally unfair and rely on torture tainted confessions. So this situation now has become very dire, and people in Iran face dual atrocity risk.
0: We have to leave it there.
1: War crimes and crimes against.
0: Raha Bahraini, we thank you so much for being with us with Amnesty International. We'll link to the new Amnesty report. That does it for our show. I'll be at the IFC Center tonight for Steal the Story, Please, with Nermeen Sheikh.
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4: This is Open to Debate. I'm John Donvan. Hi, everybody. There's a kind of scientific research that gets everybody excited, even non-scientists. It's when a big breakthrough comes because the people doing research took a chance in a direction where the possibility of failure was really high, but so was the possibility of something amazing. As the old TV show Star Trek used to put it, to boldly go where no man has gone before. Classic example, the race to reach the moon. That's why we call it a moonshot. Or the Human Genome Project, or CRISPR that led to gene editing. And of course, in everybody's recent memory, Operation Warp Speed, which gave us the COVID vaccines. But not all science represents risk-taking. And some now complain that in a world of publish or perish and the need to pass peer review for funding, too many researchers don't even try to swing for the fences, to put this in baseball terms, satisfied to play safe and just get singles and walks. We went to Johns Hopkins University to stage a debate that examines whether that is in fact true. It's part of the Hopkins Forum series, which we produce in partnership with the Stavros Niarchos Foundation SNF Agora Institute. The precise question up for debate, is the scientific enterprise too risk-averse? Let's get to it. Welcome, everybody. I'm John Donvan, and welcome to Open to Debate. We are here at Johns Hopkins tackling the question, is the scientific enterprise too risk-averse? And let's welcome our debaters to the stage first. Please welcome Tyler Cowen, Brandon Obunu, Kate Bieberdorf, Sethuraman Pachinathan. Welcome all, and I'd like to just take a minute to introduce you a little bit more in depth. First up with you, Tyler, you teach economics at George Mason University. You have a hugely popular podcast. You're also well known for your New York Times bestselling book called The Great Stagnation. You have also been called America's hottest economist by Bloomberg Businessweek. Just curious, how do you feel about that word?
5: That was some while ago.
4: I want to introduce your partner, Brandon Obunu. Brandon, you're a biologist. You teach at Yale and the Santa Fe Institute. You run your own lab at Yale also. You have argued that science needs to embrace the ideal of what you call style. How would you describe your scientific style, if in just three words?
6: Oh, boy. I would say generosity, creativity, and rigor.
4: Wow, I think we're going to hear more from that as the debate unfolds. Thanks very much. Now, on the other side of the debate, I want to welcome Kate Bieberdorf. Kate, welcome to the program. You're also known as Kate the Chemist. Kate, you teach chemistry at Notre Dame. And one of your missions there, and across the nation actually, is to increase public understanding of science. You have a huge social media following. Your fans love to watch you do experiments, which often end in an explosion. What have you blown up lately?
7: I had a 2-liter soda bottle that I filled with liquid nitrogen, blew it up, put about 1,500 bounce house balls on top of it, and we had a massive explosion. It was awesome.
4: What was proved?
7: That science is great and how vapor pressure works.
4: And your partner, I want to welcome last but not least, Sethuraman Pachinathan. Ponch, you go by the name Ponch. You said I can call you Ponch.
8: That's right, John.
4: I really want to thank you for that. So you're at Arizona State, where you're a professor and an engineer and a scientist. But you also served as the 15th director of the National Science Foundation. Is there one project that stands out to you from your time there that kind of captures what we're talking about? And I can give you 10 seconds on that.
5: Thank you, John. I think we launched the Technology Innovation Partnership Directorate during my tenure. The Regional Innovation Engines Program really, to me, stands out as how do you honor the ideas, talent, and innovation that is all across our country.
4: In some ways, I already see common ground between the two sides with what Brandon had to say. But we are here to debate. We are here to argue. Our audience here at Hopkins, I want to explain, is playing a critical role tonight. They are being asked for their opinion on the topic both before and after the arguments have been heard. And at the end, we're going to see which side might have changed the most mind. So let's get started. It's time for our opening statements. First up is Brandon Obuno. You are arguing the scientific enterprise is too risk-averse. The floor is yours.
8: Thank you. Thank you. Thank you, distinguished guests, debaters. Really, really honored to be here and to be able to participate in this endeavor in this time. I'll start with a claim that I make, and I make it not infrequently. Science is the greatest knowledge creation tool in the history of the world. I owe everything good in my life to science. Okay? And I come here not as an outsider, not as a gadfly, not as a social commentator. I come here as a basic scientist, a computational biologist who runs my own laboratory. And like many of us, I'm devastated by what's happening to the scientific enterprise. Institutions have been attacked. Free speech is under attack. Money has been taken away. But what I'm here to argue is that now is the time to think deeply about what science is, how we can do it better, more rigorously, more creatively, more inclusive, and do it in a manner where we are closer to one another and, most importantly, close to the tax-paying public. The case I would like to make, however, starts with our interaction with the public. We like to demonstrate to the world this idea that science is run by a bunch of cavalier, intrepid people or renegade geeks who are trying to figure out mysteries of the universe and cures for diseases. And that's true. But as someone on the inside, who really is in the middle of his career and recently went through promotion, I can tell you that it actually works a lot different from the inside. It resembles something that's kind of like a circus and much more like a fiefdom, okay? Now, like fiefdoms, forces like rituals and power and hierarchy, these are the things that really kind of dictate the way a lot of science works. And these are the things that require rethinking. And like fiefdoms, like a lot of fiefdoms, they run on an aversion to risk, a lack of creativity, an inability to experiment. Now, before going on, let me tell you what I mean by risk. And I'll tell you what risk is not. Risk is not irresponsibility. It's not doing sloppy or imprecise science. Risk is not trying to subvert scientific institutions. Risk is not a disbelief in science. Risk is not empowering the merchants of misinformation. Risk is something very simple but very profound. And it is only that you reflect on your practices, your rituals, and your incentives. You question them deeply. And if they don't work, you experiment and or change them, right? That is what risk really, really is. And what I found is that a lot of science is kind of has this real, real reluctance to embrace that kind of risk. Now, I articulate this, and one of the things I say when I make this argument to myself is, well, Brandon, aren't there a lot of really wonderful people doing a lot of wonderful science? And the answer is yes. But so many of us do it despite the way science works and not because of it. So today, what I'm here to say is there's a possibility for a new and exciting science, one that survives the attacks that it's going under, one that is much more inclusive and much more creative. So when I ask you to vote yes to the notion that science is risk averse, I'm only asking you to vote not for to maim and harm science or even to criticize it, but because we want it to be better. Thank you.
4: Thank you, Brandon. Next, arguing science is not too risk averse, we have Sethuraman Panchanathan. Panch, the floor is yours.
9: Thank you so much. Great to be here. And thank you all for showing up. I mean, on an evening at 6 o'clock.
5: Thank you to my wonderful moderator, John, and my wonderful colleagues here, Tyler and Brandon. Great they're joining. But I will tell you the exciting part is who gets to have a partner called Kate the Chemist. Isn't that cool? So with that, in fact, it's very interesting because I would say amen to some of the things that Brandon said, but yet I would differ with him because all of that is because of the fact that we still continue to have a vibrant scientific enterprise that is founded on the principles of recognizing, rewarding, and investing in risk. As a faculty member myself, scientist, researcher, as a vice president of research, and then going on to lead the National Science Foundation, there is no evidence to say that somehow we have become risk averse. Where is the evidence? Because if you look at the granting process that we use today, it's not changed. In fact, it gives a lot of empowerment, even more empowerment, to the people who are funding the science right where it happens, namely the program officers who come in and do an unbelievable job investing in highly risk projects. The programs that fund high risk projects, like the NSF Career Award, I'm taking NSF as an example because that is something that is close to my heart. And I can say it firsthand knowledge, having been at the agency for the last 5 years. Every program there looks for high-risk ideas. But to the point that was made, we want to make sure that we are promoting and rewarding risk, but not where the risk becomes the risk of the lack of evidence or the risk of not having the rigor. And when such a thing is being presented, people often confuse it as we are risk averse. It is not the case. Let me tell you a story. There was a graduate student named Jennifer Doudna. She then came and became, with funding that she was provided for her research, a fantastic doctoral student, graduated, got a job as a faculty member, won the NSF Career Award. NSF invested in her ideas, frontier ideas. The CRISPR was an outcome of such amazing work that she did. And then subsequently, NSF even awarded her one of the most prestigious awards called the Waterman Award in honor of the first director of NSF. And then she won many other awards and won something small called the Nobel Prize later on in 2020. This is sustained investment in risky science that was made, and that's not just one person. NSF prides in the fact that we have been able to invest in over 270 Nobel laureates. There is no agency on planet Earth that matches that. In fact, people across the globe, when I go and talk to all the science ministers and funding agency heads, they would tell me, how can we create an NSF in our country? We pride in the fact that investment in high-risk, high-reward research actually provides the unbelievable outcomes. So the data speaks for itself. It's not only just the Nobel Prize that people win, the Fields Medalists, the Turing Awards, the Nobel quality work that may not even achieve that level of awards, but still is Nobel quality work right here at Johns Hopkins University and all across the nation. It still is vibrant. Programs like Career Awards, programs like EAGER, INSPIRE, all of these are investing in high risk, high reward. I would argue even the programs that are investing in translational research actually invest in high risk, and I will have a chance to probably talk about that later on in this debate. So I just want to assure all of you that the scientific enterprise, yes, there are ups and downs that we face, and so let's not look at the narrow window of a 6 month or a 9 month and suddenly conclude that somehow we have reached a point where we are risk averse. We are not.
10: So we've heard two opening statements so far. We will continue after this break. I'm John Donvan. This is Open to Debate.

0: Welcome back to our debate on science. We've heard our first two opening statements, and next up we're going to hear from Tyler Cowen, who is arguing the scientific enterprise is too risk-averse. You have 4 minutes, Tyler.
1: I'm delighted to see how much respect there is for science on the other side of the debate. But the one thing they're not doing is looking at what science itself tells us on the question, is science too risk-averse? So if I look at the leading researcher in this area, Pierre Azoulay at MIT, who's published numerous papers on this question, he concludes that science is indeed too risk-averse. There is a bias against novel papers. If I look at the definitive study so far on this question by Michael Park and co-authors in Nature, they look at 4.5 million scientific papers using data, statistics. What do they conclude? Again, this is science speaking. Quote, papers and patents are becoming less disruptive over time. If you look at principal investigators, it is now the case they have to spend, by their own account, over 40% of their time raising money. That is too cumbersome a process. They should be doing science. The average age of a winner of a scientific grant in 1995 was 40 years old. Today, it is 44 years old. That is because we are taking fewer chances on youth. There's yet another study by Bloom, Nicholas Bloom, Michael Webb, and some other co-authors. They look at the rate of scientific progress recently compared to the 1930s. What has happened is we have increased the number of scientists by 23x, which is great. It's wonderful. I love that. But at the same time, the rate of scientific progress has not increased. So we're doing too many small things. We're not investing enough in big breakthroughs because there is risk aversion. Let me give you another truth from science. And now I mean social science. If you look at big enterprises, take bureaucracies, take governments, take large corporations, dare I even say, take universities. As they grow larger and more mature, they all become more risk-averse. Indeed, they become too risk-averse. That is a fundamental principle of theories of bureaucracy spanning the social sciences. If you try to deal with a big corporation and get them to act in a discretionary manner, you will encounter this bureaucracy. If you try to deal with the government and try to get something done in a discretionary manner, you encounter the same bureaucracy. If you apply that same basic reasoning to science and the scientific enterprise, which is in part inside universities, inside governments, inside the private sector, of course, that is also too bureaucratic and too risk-averse. So our side of the debate, all we're asking you to believe is what is a pretty self-evident truth in the social sciences. You would be very hard-pressed to find a social scientist who would not agree with the general point. Just one or two anecdotes I'd like to raise. So the other side of the debate mentioned Jennifer Doudna and her wonderful work in the biosciences. That's great. I would cite Caitlin Carrico, who is essentially the most important person behind mRNA vaccines. For 20 years, she did not get a regular academic post with guaranteed funding because people thought the idea was too weird, too strange. It paid off. So you could say right now our science is 1-for-2. Yes on Doudna, not such a great performance on Carrico. Can America do better than 1-in-2? Is that our standards for the scientific enterprise? Or should we have been taking the chances and funded Caitlin Carrico earlier in her career with more money, more status, a regular tenured post? Since millions of people have died from COVID, I think the answer to that question is obvious. Finally, to consider COVID just for a bit more. So COVID arrives in this country, you could say January 2020. The NIH is still taking grant proposals and requiring 6 to 9 months to adjudicate them. So thousands of Americans, you know, by the time you get to March, are dying each week. The bureaucracy is still slow. Finally, at the very end of April, they accelerated the process for some of the grants. So maybe they would only take a few months instead of 6 to 9 months. I will point out the NSF was way ahead of them there. They were quicker to adapt. But the NIH is much larger than the NSF. And if they're taking so long to adjudicate grant proposals when so many Americans are dying, clearly they are afraid, too afraid of doing the wrong thing, and thus I conclude that American science, yes, is too risk-averse. Thank you.
0: Thank you, Tyler. And rounding out this opening round, I want to welcome Kate Biebendorf to tell us why science is not too risk-averse.
2: Perfect. Well, hello. Thank you very much for having me. It's quite an honor to be here at Johns Hopkins. Gentlemen, I'm very much looking forward to an academic debate. And Pan Chu King, I'm so excited to be partnered with you. So he did a great job kind of identifying our situation in industry and with NSF. And I'm going to focus more on academia. So I work at Notre Dame, and I want to share a story of one of my colleagues. His name is Tom O'Sullivan. He is an electrical engineer, a brilliant researcher. His students love him. 6 weeks before his wedding, his wife was diagnosed with breast cancer. And for the sake of time, I'm just going to kind of cut to the punch. The chemotherapy kicked her ass. And so what he decided to do is go back to lab, just like any romantic nerd, and try to figure out if he could invent something that would minimize her suffering. And he did. He invented something that could kind of track tumor growth. So you have chemotherapy. After 5 days, you're able to use this instrument using light and see if the tumor responded to the chemo. And so if it is, great, continue on with the path. But if it's not, you can stop and pivot and go on a completely different project in a pathway, specifically kind of limiting 12 weeks of excess chemo, so getting rid of that from people so they don't have to take it. Now, he works at a university, so he was able to come back to our university and start working on this problem immediately. And I would argue that universities have the opportunity, and dare I say the responsibility, to take these risks. We are set up to go after these scientifically possible but challenging problems. And there's an entire funding model to support that. So we heard all about NSF, and I'm going to hit three other ones. So we have DARPA. DARPA is arguably the most successful innovation engine in the history of mankind. They're responsible for the internet, for GPS, for stealth aircrafts. They have this massive budget that they can support for high-risk, high-payoff awards. So they have over $4.4 billion. At any given point in time, they have anywhere between 1,000 and 3,000 projects that they are funding. And each person has about $1 to $10 million to spend. A lot of numbers I just threw at you, but the basics is that they have the funding and they're putting it in to support these risky projects. We also have ARPA-H, which was established in 2022. And had that been around before the pandemic and maybe even 20 years beforehand, they absolutely would have funded the mRNA vaccines. Now, this is kind of a version of DARPA, but for health. They focus on sprints, so they have these research topics that they allow people to go after. Two I want to highlight. One is the AI way to kind of deal with cardiovascular care. So we all know that the number one killer of men is heart disease, so this is a way to help prolong the life of our male counterparts. They also have one on just women's health. And so they're saying, look at all these different projects that we've done with men. Let's throw hormones at them and see what's going to happen. These are risky projects, something we can go after. Their budget is $1.5 billion, and they fund anywhere between $2 to $20 million per team. So this is something that really goes after those risky projects. But there's also NIH. And so NIH is known for the high-risk, high-reward awards. And there's four different ones I want to highlight for you. So there's the Pioneer Award. This is what's given to scientists who are established in their career, but they want to now take a step to something else, try something else that's a little bit risky. This supports them. There's the New Innovator Award. So these are for people who have a big idea, but they're racing against that academic clock. So they're pre-tenure. So this is a way to kind of relieve some pressure. There's also the Early Independence Award. This is for somebody who's a grad student, wants to jump right into doing research. They get to kind of jump over that postdoc position. This is something, a way to kind of go after risky research right now. And the last one is why we're here. We're talking about the scientific enterprise being too risk adverse. The NIH has a Transformative Research Award that specifically funds things that are highly unlikely to work, or things that are untested. They give 20 to 30 awards every single year, and each one is about $2 million. So it's not that the scientists aren't taking risks. It's not that there's the funding that's not there. Like, both of those things are happening. But my point is that we are not talking about it enough. We are not training our scientists to have solid science communication skills. We need to figure out how to talk about their research, how to get out of the jargon jungle and actually explain their research to the general public, and also talk about the risks that they are taking every single day in the lab trying to make this world a better place. So is the scientific enterprise too risk adverse? No, but we need to be talking about it. Thank you.
0: Thank you. So that concludes our opening round. And now we move on to round two. And in round two, we have much more of a freewheeling conversation in which the debaters can question one another, even break in on one another if it's done politely. But I just want to talk about what I heard in the opening round. If I listen closely, what I heard people debating is the matter of boldness, that in all of the science being carried out now in the United States, how much of it is bold and how much of it is pioneering? How much of it is big swing stuff? And we hear Tyler and Brandon arguing that the numbers and the culture demonstrate that the enterprise has become risk-averse. Their opponents, their response is, what are you talking about? And they go through a list of some astonishing scientific productions. So I want to dig into some of what you're all saying. And sure, there's some stuff that's not so bold, and that's necessary too, but there's the notion that risk is running the system is one that they disagree with. I'll come to you first, Kate. So your opponents, despite the litany of projects that you ran through, they're both pretty persuaded that everybody agrees that the system is risk averse. And what you're saying is that that's some sort of illusion. And if that is an illusion, how do you explain that illusion?
2: So I kind of go back to the academic structure, right, of tenure and how we are up against an academic clock. And so sometimes people will go for the safer research because they think that'll guarantee them tenure. If you have tenure available for it, people are shooting for the stars and they're going for it.
0: Brandon?
3: I was recently promoted 3 or 4 times, okay? At every single point when I was promoted, okay, I ignored the advice that was given to me, which was undeniably to do the things to secure the attention of a small number of people who were elites in my profession.
0: Can you give an example? What was your, do this safe thing and you didn't do that?
3: My success in securing federal funding is because I was able to steer it and couch it in an idea that was legible to the funders, not the things that I thought were the most important mysteries of the universe. I haven't even gotten to work on those yet. And we need to be in a system where I can work on the things that I think are the most important, or me and a small number of colleagues think are the most important, not the ones that are set by an agenda by a bunch of elites. And that is where we are now.
4: Brandon, I disagree with you because the programs at NSF call for proposals from anyone coming on a topic that is related to that division or directorate. There are a few focused programs, yes, but by and large, the funding of NSF is directed at curiosity-driven, discovery-based, exploratory research. I want this to be clearly understood. There is no evidence to say that we have backed away from that. As I said, that we are not risk-averse, but we are risk-aware. We have a responsibility to ensure that the science that is being proposed is bold ideas, but not bad ideas.
1: Everything I've heard from the other side of the debate is anecdotal. DARPA is very good. But if you look at aggregate measures, which have been studied by science, research scientists, they're all pointing in the direction of the system as a whole being too risk averse. I once did a study of the NSF. Speaking of the NSF, I went to the economics program. I wrote a piece on this. And finally, I asked the director, have you ever done a statistical study of which grants went well and which did not? Access to all the economic researchers in the country. Do you know what the answer was? The answer was, no, we've never done that. And you know why they didn't do it? Because they are afraid that Congress will take whatever results they come up with and cut their budget. So if you are not applying science to your own activities because you're afraid of Congress, now I'll blame Congress, not the NSF there, but if there's any proof that the system as a whole is too risk-averse, that is it.
4: Tyler, I again disagree with you because what you stated as a study not being done is precisely what you're talking about. If you're taking risks, there will be fallouts because of risk. We should celebrate the failures as much as we celebrate the successes. That's what risk-taking means. If you start to now walk away and do studies and say, how many of your projects did you find that failed, then what is it about risk? Risk is about investing in ideas without a worry about success or failure.
0: Tyler, you're talking about there being a deficit of risk-averse science. Where? I mean, what fields are lying unexplored, dormant?
1: In our system of biomedical trials, they are so expensive, they take so long, they face so many layers of regulation. And furthermore, you compare it to China, which does biomedical trials much more quickly in much greater number. I'm not saying we should exactly copy their system. We're a different kind of country. But you can see another place getting the job done, basically kicking our butt.
0: Are you saying the U.S. system is overly concerned with safety of the patients?
1: And overly risk-averse. Too many layers of control, regulation, and cost. This is not disputed.
0: And in China, the people who are in the trials, they're doing okay?
1: China is ahead of us in drug development in many, many areas.
0: Not my question.
1: No evidence I know of abuse of humans. But look, if there is, we could do it better. We can bring advantages of each system to bear. Right now, we are stuck.
2: ARPA-H was literally invented or established in 2022 as a way to go faster and do faster research and literally try to get risky deployable solutions into the hands of surgeons. And so there is evidence showing that we are trying to move in that right direction and be faster. And I'm not going to argue with you. It does take a long time, but for good reason. We need to be safe here.
3: If I may, I mean, that example, and we don't need China. We can look to Operation Warp Speed. Operation Warp Speed, which is the thing that enabled the mRNA vaccine, was precisely effective because it shrunk the constraints that you usually have to get a medical technology to people. So that was a recognition that we're risk averse.
0: How would you respond to that example?
4: See, fundamentally, I find that regulations have a role to play. See, the challenges that you find in other parts of the world, be careful what you wish for sometimes. We have a country where we've tried, test, validate, verify, and then deploy. And safety is important.
0: I want to bring an example that I think a lot of people are aware of, and that was the Human Genome Project that ran from 1990 to 2003. At the time, there were scientists, more than 50 U.S. scientists signed a letter saying that this was a crazy idea and a waste of money to map the human genome, and yet it turned out to be, I think, a pretty resounding success. How would you compare the work that now relies on the genome versus the search for the genome? Is there a difference in risk aversion dynamic? In other words, people who are using the genome are doing the non-risky science and finding it in the first place was risky?
3: I mean, as a child of the Human Genome Project, I think it has a very deeply complex history. And if you look at the things that it actually was its original ambitions, it has not achieved those ambitions, which was to eradicate genetic disease. I think what it was a success, what the success was, it led to all of these new technologies that ended up helping biology as a whole. Now, what ended up happening not long after the end of the Human Genome Project is it just became another target where all these individuals flock to. You have many, many failed iterations of genomics that have taken place in its wake, okay? And you had whole generations. The gene therapy, the first failed iteration of gene therapy in 2004,
0: risk
3: for example.
0: Risky?
3: Right, yeah. But the thing is, it was people migrate, whole fields, no, because there was money. People migrated to the popular thing because there was money and there was attention and there was glory, right? That's not risk. That's actually doing what the establishment expects you to do. And it failed, and many generations of people failed after that.
2: I mean, I would say that the Genome Project led to all kinds of wild research now. I mean, if you look at what Beth Shapiro's research is doing, where she's trying to figure out how to change the phenotype of elephants so that with climate change, with what's going on, to see if they can try to get them to grow some mammoth hair. These little projects that may seem risky or not risky 20, 30 years ago, look at what it's led to now. It's opening up all these doors, and it's transformative what we're learning from this.
4: The thing that we forget is the Human Genome Project, we're celebrating the success of it several decades later. What is being funded right now will be celebrated several decades later too. I always remind people that the AI of today is sustained investments of 5 to 6 decades by NSF and other agencies. Even during AI winters, we funded them. Today, we celebrate them as AI, as if suddenly it just came out of nowhere. This is sustained investment. Same thing is true for quantum. And I often remind people, what NSF is funding today, you will not have labels for another couple of decades. So the same thing like Human Genome Project, there are projects in the space realm, in discovering the universe, right? Further understanding the universe, further understanding the basics of biology, synthetic biology, systems biology. There are still things being invested in.
0: We're going to wrap up the discussion portion of the debate right here. And after this break, we're going to be taking audience questions. I'm John Donvan. This is Open to Debate. Welcome back to Open to Debate. I'm John Donvan. I'm here with economist Tyler Cowen, Yale's Brandon Obunu, science entertainer Kate Bibidorf, and former NSF director Sethuraman Ponchanathan. We're debating whether the scientific enterprise is too risk-averse. Tyler, what would be an example of somebody who fails and it should not hurt their career?
1: It depends, you know, why they failed. I've published papers that turned out to be wrong. Did it hurt my career? It's hard to say. But the point is, if you have tenure letters and four of them are glowing and one is negative, you are in deep trouble. And that is the system today. It's not how much the people who like you the most like you. You want everything to be defensible. You write 98-page papers with every possible robustness check. There is extreme risk aversion.
0: But your opponents call that rigor.
1: What it leads to is people focusing on the smallest question they feel they can answer in a defensible way, and that is exactly the problem.
0: Does the other side recognize that as a reality?
4: Because you're talking about letters, tenure letters. I was chair of the department and the director of the school. We don't reject a tenure case when there are four people who say it's a great case and one person says it's not. We go and investigate this further. We don't reject them. I'm sorry, I don't agree with this characterization.
0: Okay, we're going to take some questions from the audience. If you can tell us your name and come up. Thanks.
5: Leon, I'm a Hopkins undergrad first year. My question is not about the economic risk, more about the social and existential risk of certain types of research, and also inevitably the role of democracy in this process, because while we're kind of in like a race against certain countries in technologies like AI, it's true that centralized countries and regimes are better at developing these technologies faster. So I was wondering, what's the role of democracy in managing social and existential risks?
1: I'm a strong believer in the United States as a constitutional republic with plenty of democratic checks and balances. We've been the world leader in science, in part because we're democratic. But the point still remains, Congress is pretty dysfunctional. People across the political spectrum agree with that. Congress has great influence over our society. We just could do so much better when it comes to science. And democracy is our greatest blessing. It's partially a curse. And we need to fix it and move ahead with more innovation. You look at, again, aggregate data on scientific innovation. It has not done so great compared to, say, the 1930s. And you're not hearing that science, those numbers, rebutted.

0: have a role to play, every one of us, which is that that sign should be thought of not as a spend, but as an investment. And when you talk about investment, you talk about what are the benefits and the impact that the investment accrues. This device, for example, this device that all
1: of
0: us carry right now.
1: For those who can't see, you are holding up your iPhone, I believe.
0: Yeah, this device, the iPhone, yes, thank you, has got tens of thousands of projects funded by NSF probably over the years, including the glass that is there that covers the surface. And everybody uses that. So it's our responsibility to be able to articulate it better.
2: All right. Hello, I'm Damari. I'm also an undergraduate student at Hopkins. Who specifically is the source of the risk aversion? Is it just the bureaucrats who are in charge of overseeing and determining what does and does not get funding or how much? And what is your proposed solution to that, just to change their minds or have them replace them with something more public or more democratic?
3: Great, great question. And that's an opportunity to draw a distinction in terms of what, like, where does the risk aversion live? I believe we are risk averse. As Professor Kate said, I don't think the individuals are. I think individual ambition, people really want to do things. I think it's the ecology. It's the system. There's something called the pivot penalty you might have heard of. Researchers incur a formal professional penalty when they choose to do something outside their area of expertise. Major study published by Deshaun Wang and colleagues. We have something, there's big studies on hiring networks. You are more likely to hire people who come from a network familiar to you. I think we are embedded in a system that goes back many, many years and encourages us to pick familiar things. Now, how do you do that? I think some of the programs that have been articulated here are good examples. I think there are funding programs that are good examples. I think for me, my most risky projects come from private money or individuals who've actually empowered me to do that thing. That's not a solution, but what that means is we need programs, institutions, like where I work at the Santa Fe Institute. That's an independent science kind of organization that does research that's completely afield and requires multidisciplinarity. So there are good examples of people who are actually making this happen. Certainly certain departments have been good at this, but we need much more of it so that scientists like you, when you get to the point where you're ready to pick your career, you're not trying to bend your research so that some program officer will give you a grant. I want you thinking deep. I want you challenging nature. I want you being a renegade, and I want you to be employed because of it.
4: So for me, I keep hearing this perception of the academic clock is kind of what we're coming back to. So I will agree with you that the academic system can inhibit it a little bit with risk. I absolutely will get behind that. But I also believe that we are seeing a shift. We can see that people aren't necessarily doing the publish or perish thing anymore. Now, if you have something that is actually, you developed an instrument and it's in a hospital, these people are getting tenure. So we are seeing shifts happen across the scope of things. But it's the stereotypical old way of getting tenure, I will agree with you, it may be a little bit too risk adverse, but we're moving in the right direction.
5: Jeff Mervis with Science Magazine. I wanted to ask Tyler and Brandon for their definition of risk. I've heard different metrics being used, including what Brandon said. I want to be able to do what I think is important, not what some bureaucrat. I've heard it say it's success. I've heard you say it's failure. What is your definition of risk, and how do you measure it?
6: There's a formal economic definition of risk, but just intuitively, it's when the scope of possible outcomes is larger rather than smaller. So, for instance, if the European Union approves a new medicine or medical device, we will not approve it automatically. We feel that's too much of a risk. We feel the European Union is too risk-loving for us. In my opinion, that is a risk we should take. That would, in the abstract, be more risk. I think it would be quite safe. The European Union regulators, I trust as much as our own regulators. And that's something we don't do because we're too risk averse.
5: Could you bring it to the level of the grant making, Brandon?
3: Risk to me is not a number or a metric. It's almost like an algorithm and a process. Risk to me is the rigorous evaluation of all of the processes of science, how we publish, what we pursue, the way we hire, the way we promote, the way we teach, and actually experimenting and changing with them. So my view on risk aversion is far deeper than simply what scientific questions we're asking. It's who gets to ask them and who's sitting in what seat, and how we actually construct everything about science. The Human Genome Project was one of the things. It decreased the cost of sequencing the genome from tens of millions of dollars to less than $1,000. That's a triumph of science and technology. Here's my question. The processes of science haven't changed at all. How is it that science itself, scientists work hard, we improve, we iterate,

0: And yet the manner that we, but the peer review works, which is old and stale, and everybody agrees on that, has not changed at all. So risk to me is experimenting with all of those knobs in the scientific ecosystem.
1: Essentially, it's if you have an unknown outcome, right? You don't know what's going to happen. You're taking a risk. You're going after something. And that is what the definition is of being a scientist. We ask questions and we search for answers. So if we're saying we have to avoid anything where we don't have an unknown outcome or we're doing too much, then we're basically taking away from what a scientist is and what we do.
2: I'm Jackson, an undergraduate student. So Kate, you had just said publisher perish is dead. It doesn't seem to be as much of an agreement from the other side. Do you think that the current publication process in the United States supports risk or crushes it?
1: I think it's a little bit of both. I'll be honest, it's a little bit of both. I think if you're going to try to publish in our, what, top 10 journals, and you're going for they publish bold ideas. They want to go after what's referred to as risky science. So I think we're definitely in a space where we're going after that, right? Where we're still able to publish in these big places. But I don't know.
3: Yeah, no, I think Kate has a good point that we have a lot more journals now, right? And so there is a spectrum of the risks that the individual journals take, but the top journals still continue to value very risky and bold ideas, but of course with evidence, because when you publish, you're actually not only publishing the idea, but you're publishing all the studies that go with it.
0: I think there is overwhelming evidence that the publishing process is stagnant and has not changed. I challenge you to find a basic scientist who will defend the way the peer review process works at the moment, right? I'm the senior editor at a journal, which is the journal of record in my field, and I see this. Not only that, there is large amounts of data about how conservatism is rewarded, especially in the large journals. If it's not conservatism, it's like innovation within. It's like putting pineapple on a pizza. Something like that. It's still pizza. There's nothing really, really innovative about it. That's the type of innovation we reward in the large journals. And you need to publish in the large journals. Contrary to what is said, you do need to publish in eminent journals to get a job. That's just a fact.
1: I'm also an editor for a journal, and so I would fight back on that a little bit. The ones that we approve, the ones that we are publishing, we are definitely leaning into the big ideas and the big things. And we are absolutely publishing work that deserves to be published.
4: My question is for Kate on communication. I want to really know, is communication a concern for science to not be risk averse?
1: I would say in general that every scientist that ever has existed needs more science communication skills. We are taught in grad school how to talk to each other using jargon, using vocabulary terms that we learn in grad school. And this has made us kind of, I would argue, scientists are in this position we're in right now because we don't know how to talk to the general public. And if you talk to social sciences, there's no general public. Like, it's what public are you talking to? What is your audience? And I think if we train our scientists how to talk about research, how to talk about the actual risks that we are taking in lab every single day, then I think this would open up the doors of how we kind of view what's happening inside of a lab. And it is of utmost importance. If you get anything from what I'm saying today, it's of utmost importance to train our scientists how to talk about their science right now, because we are in the position we are in because we're not able to connect with the public.
5: And that is a wrap on our question and answer portion of the program. It's time to hear closing remarks from each of our four debaters. They each get 90 seconds to make their case one last time. Brandon, you are up first. The floor is yours.
0: Well, great. Thank you again for spending time with us this evening and hearing our cases. I've argued that science is risk averse. And it becomes a combination of evidence. You've heard multiple sort of antidotes from our lives, but the data, as I've articulated, is overwhelming. I discussed to you the pivot penalty. This is what happens when a scientist decides that, you know what, I have a skill set that can apply to a famine, even though I'm not a famine scientist. I have a skill set that can apply to a pandemic, even though I'm not a pandemic scientist. The spirit of collaboration, right, is penalized. You actually incur a real cost. This is a recent sort of study. We talked about how academic hiring networks, we have data now that we actually are unimaginative about the manner that we're hiring. Look around science to any corner, the way we publish, the way we review grants, the way we hire, the types of questions, and there is ample evidence that we need to start experimenting and doing something original. Science communication, me and you both, Professor Kate, do that, and we find that very central to what we do, and that's right. But guess what? When's the last time we had a job search and we've actively tried to hire somebody who did that? Very, very rarely. Very, very rarely. Very, very rarely. And you're a triumph of that. So the idea is, let's experiment with science itself. Let's use the data that we have to kind of come up with ways to make this much more rigorous, much more careful, much more creative, and much more successful. Thank you.
5: Thank you, Brandon. Kate, you're up next.
1: Thank you very much. I just kind of want to reiterate the big thing. So our scientists are asking the big questions. I've never met a single scientist who doesn't have that dream, that moonshot, that wants to go after it. It is an imperative. It is part of our culture. It's a part of the way we see the world. There are the funding structures there to support it for those who want to go after it. Yes, we need to change the funding model a little bit, but it is there and we are there to support it. I started off by saying that academic has a responsibility. Universities have the responsibility to go after and take those risks. But big pharma, if you ask them, they're going to say the exact same thing. That they're the ones taking the risk. At any given point in time, they have between 6 to 10 projects that they're running from a variety of risks, one that's going to guarantee to go so that they can talk and meet their bottom line and talk to their executive board, but they also have the one that's the risky thing that's scientifically possible. It probably won't work, but if it does, it will change the world. And so these type of ways of approaching the world and approaching everything we're doing here kind of sets us up for success. It puts us in a great place, and I think if we continue asking questions, maybe make a couple changes to the funding model, and train our scientists how to talk about their science, we are going to see that the question should, in theory, never even be asked. Is the scientific enterprise too risk adverse? No, it is not. It is a part of being imperative of asking those big questions, and we are here to represent that today. Thank you.
5: Thank you, Kate. Tyler, the floor is yours.
6: There's one measure of risk aversion we haven't talked about much, and that is how much do we spend on science? As you heard from the other side of the debate, they were happy that Congress is restoring science funding. That's wonderful, but think how much we're playing defense. If they, as scientists, are happy that Congress is restoring funding, the greatest increase in risk we could take would be to do much more to support science. The federal level, the state level, the corporate level, all over, at every level. We're not doing that. They're defending, they're happy about the fact that we're playing some level of successful defense. I feel they must, in some way, be ashamed that that's the reality they're living under. I think it's a bad sign about this country. And the truly risky thing for our establishment to be doing would be to be expanding support of science, expanding frontiers of science across all these dimensions. You could disagree exactly how we should do it best, but is that what America is doing now in 2026? I really just do not flat out see that. So when it comes to the single most important measure, are we moving toward more science, more financial support of science, more cultural and status support of science and scientists? We are doing the opposite. So I would urge you to vote with the proposition that science today is indeed too risk averse.
5: Thank you, Panch. You get the last word.
3: I just want to anchor us back to the topic of the debate. Is science risk averse? Should we have federal government invest more in science? Absolutely yes. We are not convinced that their investment is. I was making a point relative to the Congress and what they did, but I didn't say that there was enough funding for science. That's one thing that we fought for every day when I was at NSF. Funding should be a lot more than what it is right now. I would agree with you. I would agree with you. There is process improvements that we need to have. I would agree with you. But that's not what we're talking about here. What we're talking about is science risk averse? And the answer is absolutely not. That's the point that we're debating here. I just want us to be very clear about that. Science is a process, is not a risk averse process. It's to ensure that we are risk aware and we are managing the risks and not running away from the risks. And I would say with confidence that in the organizations that I have been, academic, department level, university level, interacted with many, many folks across academia, industry, and leading an agency, I will say science funding, science investments, and science writ large is not risk averse. We clearly have a long way to go in terms of improving it and making it serve us better. Folks, let's be very clear. We are looked upon as something that people want to emulate and replicate, and they are not able to do that. We have something really good going here. That doesn't mean that we cannot be better. That doesn't mean that suddenly we have become risk averse. Not true.
5: Thank you, Panch. So here is how it went on the question, is the scientific enterprise risk averse? Before the arguments were heard, 41.9% said yes, 21% said no, and 37.1% were undecided. After the vote, 54.7% said yes, 27.4% said no, 17.9% were undecided. The largest move was towards the side arguing yes. They picked up 12.8 percentage points to 6.4% for the other side. So the yes side proved more persuasive, but we learned a lot from all sides tonight. So thank you.
7: 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Thank you to our partner, the Stavros Niarchos Foundation SNF Agora Institute. Robert Rosenkranz is our chairman. Our CEO is Leah Matthau. Andrew Lipson is head of production. Michelle DeBersini is head of marketing. This episode was produced by Katie Perry. Alexis Pangrazzi is our executive producer. The Open to Debate team also includes Gabriella Mayer, Gabrielle Iannicelli, Julia Serkin, Linda Lee, and Scott Jacoby. Damon Whittemore mixed this episode. Our theme music is by Alex Clement. And I'm John Donvan. We'll see you next time on Open to Debate.
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On this show, you'll hear solutions journalism for social justice, fueling action, not despair. I'm Sonali Kolhatkar, host and executive producer. This week, we'll begin with Dr. Paul Song, discussing the issue of single-payer healthcare and its role in the California governor's race. Has single-payer reached the end of the road in the state, or is that just political hand-wringing? Then we'll find out the latest in Cuba as the Caribbean island struggles to survive a devastating U.S. blockade amid new threats of military action by the Trump administration. Netfa Freeman of the Pan-African Community Action and the Black Alliance for Peace will share grassroots solidarity efforts by ordinary Americans. And finally, in the wake of Nakba Day, we'll hear from historian Ramzi Baroud about his new book chronicling multiple generations' history of his own family. It's called Before the Flood, a Gaza family memoir across three generations of colonial invasion, occupation, and war in Palestine. That's coming up in just a moment.

0: 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California voters are in the thick of a high-stakes primary race for governor, in which single-payer health care, an issue that was once central, has been pushed to the sidelines. Of the top five candidates, only one has unequivocally adopted a model of healthcare that would put the United States on par with the rest of the industrialized world. Billionaire Tom Steyer, running as a Democrat, says single payer is the only way to bring down spiraling healthcare costs. But in 2020, Steyer ran for president on a platform touting a public option and attacking presidential candidate Senator Bernie Sanders' single-payer healthcare plan. Now, Steyer has reversed that position, earning the coveted endorsement of the California Nurses Association, one of the state's most aggressive proponents of single-payer. We turn to Dr. Paul Song, a member of Physicians for National Health Program and the former co-chair of the Campaign for Healthy California. Welcome to the program, Dr. Paul Song.
1: Always great to be back.
0: So let's first talk about the fact that it seems as though single payer has not really been a huge issue in the governor's race, as maybe it has been in previous years. For those people who work on it, it's the issue. But in the debates, it's just come up a little bit. The main issues are affordability, which of course healthcare is a part of that, but it doesn't come up as much. And homelessness has been raised quite a bit. And then, of course, the war in Iran. Why do you think this has not been such a big issue? It seems as though everybody in the establishment has kind of given up and said, well, it's never going to be practical. What do you think?
1: I think there are two reasons for that. One is that actually, ironically, uninsured as a percent of our California population is at the lowest it's been in a long, long time. It's only 2 million people right now that lack health insurance. So I think for that reason, a lot of people feel that it's less of an issue than it was before. And secondly, for those of us like myself who've been involved in the single payer movement for most of our lives, it's easy to have become discouraged based on the false promises of Gavin Newsom when he ran and said he was going to run as a single-payer candidate, and the numerous attempts where activists have tried to advance legislation only to see it just killed in Sacramento and not even be brought up for a vote. So putting all those things together, I think a lot of people have sort of soured, not on the idea of it, but just on the feasibility of having people that are really dedicated in Sacramento to make it happen.
0: Right. So Newsom has basically increased the coverage for a majority of people who were uninsured to claim, look, this isn't as big of a problem, although he may not have said that out loud. And that has often been an issue that single payer advocates have struggled with, this difference between a single payer where everybody is covered, where it's free at the point of service, versus universal health care, which means everybody is covered. And those two are different things. Everybody is covered simply means everybody has health insurance of some kind. And it may be wildly expensive. It may not even cover as much, as many services or as many healthcare issues as you'd like, but you're covered. So it's, you know, the box has been ticked. Is that an issue?
1: Yeah. And that's how I think voters can really distinguish between who is in favor of a corporatized healthcare system. Those that tout universal healthcare are usually saying that we would still like the private insurance industry to play a major role in that and basically give everyone private insurance or have some form of subsidized healthcare like Medi-Cal or something along those lines. Where people who really see the benefits of a really universal single payer system are flat out not ashamed or afraid to say that they want a single payer healthcare system, which really takes into account why and how a single payer system is much more humane and better for patients. But here in California, just to point out, you know, you have one in three people that is on Medi-Cal, roughly one in three people that is getting Kaiser. And the the CMA and the Hospital Association and the private insurance industry has a lot of power, not just in Sacramento, but within the California Democratic Party. They donate a lot of money to the California Democratic Party. So it's no reason for people to change the status quo. And people can campaign on that to appeal to the left flank, but ultimately the lack of sincerity and the willingness to really move forward real healthcare has been the problem. Now, one thing I just want to mention about California, while we're at our all-time low in terms of 2 million uninsured, we have a ticking time bomb because of the reliance on the Medi-Cal component and the cuts that have come by the Trump administration. So two things that are really going to happen in 2026 that are already happening. A statement put out by the Newsom administration said that California healthcare premiums will rise substantially in California, particularly among covered California enrollees, that they could go up to over 97% in premiums per month. In addition to that, the number of Californians who have difficulty actually paying their premiums is at an all-time high. It's estimated that roughly 44 to 45% of Californians can't even pay their premiums. And this is only going to get higher with the higher premiums. And then because of the Medi-Cal cuts, you're going to see more and more people lose their healthcare coverage there. So all of the, quote, universal healthcare ambitions to keep the private insurance industry at the forefront are really starting to fall apart. And I think this is the time that we have to address it. As you mentioned, affordability, the average premium for a family of four in the state of California is $28,300, whereas wages have remained stagnant over the last 20 years. So California has been kicking this down, the can down the road, but they really need to find some bold new changes to make our healthcare system better in the state of California.
0: Right. It seems as though Gavin Newsom has essentially ensured that this does not become an issue until he leaves office. And he has, of course, higher presidential aspirations. And so this is what you just said ought to have been central to debates, right? But mainstream media will set the parameters of the conversations and the candidates don't have to really think about it. And I want to get to the candidates who are running for governor, particularly the Democrats. One other excuse why this is not really, the single payer is being seen as a non-starter is because the claims are being made that in order to make the math work, California is going to need permission from the federal government to use Medi-Cal dollars toward a single payer in order to have that as a component, a few billion dollars from there, plus taxes, et cetera. And it's just not going to work. And then there's the price tag. There's been numerous studies that have shown anywhere between $400 to $700 billion per year. And they're saying, oh, that's even bigger than the budget of the state. So it's not going to happen. How do you respond to those factors?
1: Well, let's start with the price tag. So, everyone likes to say how expensive it is and how California doesn't have the money to do that. Actually, we are independent of a single payer plan. There was a study that came out in 2020 that California in 2020 was spending $405 to $410 billion a year total spending on healthcare, of which $125 billion was private insurance, roughly $90 billion was Medicare, and another $90 billion was Medi-Cal.
0: And so just to be clear, because people don't often get this, that number, the total number, includes money coming out of people's pockets that they're paying to their health insurance companies. And so When we talk about raising taxes, people have to remember that you deduct the cost of what you would pay into your premium from any higher taxes you might have.
1: Absolutely. And then let's also think about all of the public sector employees in the state of California. It's us, the taxpayers, that are paying for their health care, right, through our taxes. So if you look at the total number of dollars that are spent on healthcare, and not to mention the amount of money that comes out of our pocket for co-pays or deductibles, or because we have an employee-sponsored plan, the number of dollars that we don't get in our salary because the company has to deduct that to pay for healthcare, we are paying essentially for a universal healthcare system or a single-payer system. We just are not getting one. And part of that is there was a study done at UCLA that said 71 cents of every healthcare dollar in the United spent in California is already paid for by us, the taxpayers. And if we just were able to take all of that money that we are really essentially paying and make the system more efficient by negotiating better fees with hospitals and providers and pharmacies, not to mention remove sort of the inefficiency. And instead of spending tens of millions of dollars to have signs at every major stadium by Blue Shield or Cedars-Sinai or something, if that money actually went to keep to actually treat patients and keep costs down, the money's already there. Every single payer analysis, even done by very conservative think tanks, has shown that a Medicare for all system would actually save money, not cause the deficit to go up in terms of expenditures as it is right now. And so we have the money there. We just have to make a more efficient system, which is a single payer system. But we need somebody to champion in that, and that's where being a governor and being somebody who can really fight for that would make that happen. When Gavin
0: Right.
1: Newsom ran as, quote, the single payer candidate and got the endorsement, immediately hid behind the fact that, quote, we needed a federal waiver. But he could
0: Right.
1: have
0: He
1: used.
0: got an endorsement of powerful unions, including the California Nurses Association, which is the biggest union proponent of single payer in California.
1: Absolutely. So, but then he immediately hid behind it as soon as he got elected. And then shortly thereafter, I thought it was very telling. You remember during COVID how he was busted having dinner at French Laundry? Well, the person he was having dinner with was Dustin Corcoran from the CMA, the California Medical Association. So, who is one of the largest opponents of our single payer system? So the fact that he was dining with them versus really people that really cared about trying to transform our healthcare system, it was pretty telling in terms of how sincere he really was. And I think it's really true that he used that to get the endorsement, get the left flank of the Democratic Party, who actually voted for Bernie Sanders in the elected in the California primary. He knew that how much he needed that flank, but then once he actually got to Sacramento as to the governor, that all dissipated.
0: So today we have, there's three top Democrats. There's a lot of people running. There's three top Democrats, two top Republicans. We can talk about California's so-called jungle primary and the potential for two Republicans to end up on the ballot in November. But let's focus on health care. There are three Democrats who are running, who one of them is Katie Porter, Javier Becerra, former Attorney General, and Tom Steyer. And California Nurses Association has backed Tom Steyer. And California Medical Association, which you just referenced earlier, this powerful doctors' lobby, has endorsed Javier Becerra. Katie Porter and Javier Becerra have said, well, Katie Porter says she backs single payer, but she's a little bit unsure of how to pay for it. She's kind of backed off from that, and she seems to be, I think, again, trying to get that left flank in terms of voters. Tom Steyer has said that he is straight up for single payer. Javier Becerra said he'd like it, but there's no way to pay for it. So there's three candidates. None of them seem to be like that spectacular and trustworthy on actually getting single payer done. What do you make of him?
1: Well, I think, well, let's start with Secretary Becerra. When he was HHS Secretary, you saw a real
0: In the
1: movement
0: federal government.
1: in the federal government to even privatize more and more of Medicare, right? And so I think his track record has been shown to say that he's never really been for a single payer Medicare for all. And I know there have been times where he said he was in favor of it. But you never saw him actively trying to propose anything to make that possible. Even proposing everything from a public option. What I saw under his watch was the even greater privatization of our healthcare system. And the fact that he is endorsed by the CMA really will tell you where his loyalty and allegiances will lie. So I really don't see him doing anything other than maintaining the status quo in the healthcare system. I think Katie Porter, she's very thoughtful, she's analytical, she's a finance wonk, she understands the consumer angles. Certainly, she had worked with Elizabeth Warren before, sort of as like a protege. But I think that, her cautiousness on this and sort of lack of real putting any plans forward speaks to how I don't think this is going to be a top priority for her. And again, with Tom Steyer, I think, you know, when he ran in the presidential primary, he was not in favor of it, criticized Bernie for doing that, but he has since come around, and my sense is I think he is sincere. Again, the governor has very limited power to do this all by himself, particularly in a legislature that is beholden by the private insurance industry and the hospital association. But we need somebody who can really, use it as a bully pulpit to really call out all the problems of our healthcare system in California, and really try to push the legislature to do something meaningful towards moving this forward. And I do think that Tom will try to at least put an effort to make that happen versus just lip service to get the endorsement and then just let it fall apart. I think there is something different about him, and especially the fact that the CMA is not endorsing him, but really trying to elevate his opponent, speaks to where I think the best chance for a single payer advocate lies.
0: It is a difficult time for single payer because, again, there's this sense of, who's going to use it as an issue to get elected. And they really have to believe in wanting to get it done because Californians are absolutely struggling. And what's coming down the pike, as you were saying, with the rising insurance rates, is going to throw a lot of people off of insurance. Well, finally, I want to ask you to put a national perspective on it. Paul, there's been various states that have tried to do it on their own. Vermont did it for a few years. And, opponents of single payer say, well, look at Vermont. This is one of, this is a small state, unlike California, this behemoth. And even Vermont couldn't do it. They tried, they failed it. If you read the headlines, it looks as though single payer was tried in one state and it just didn't work out. Meanwhile, of course, there are countries that managed to do this. Canada, the UK, most of the industrialized world, better than the United States. But that rarely comes into the equation. So, how do you respond to the fact that, well, it's been tried in other states, it's never going to happen?
1: Well, the issue of Vermont is when it's just too small, right? You have to have a shared overall risk pool and you need to generate enough revenue. So Vermont has roughly, what, 500,000 people. Most of its residents live in Vermont, but work in, say, New York or Massachusetts, the neighboring states. They get their health care from their employers in those states. So it was just a very, very difficult situation to try to do because of all of the external circumstances, the fact that it's a small state, and all the points I pointed out, not to mention that the revenue that the state has is relatively small. California, on any given day, is either the third or fourth or fifth largest economy in the world, and it's a much, much different situation. It has a massive population, bigger than Canada, that it could actually do that. And if you look at countries like Taiwan, they instituted single payer in less than a year. And it showed that it could save a lot of money. People were healthier, accessed the system more. It was really, it shows what's possible. And so it really takes a real strong political appetite, being willing to withstand the lies and assaults that will be put forth by the insurance industry and the hospital association and the, medical association. But it is possible, and again, doing it in California, which is a massive, massive country onto its own, is something different than a small, tiny, 500,000 population state.
0: Right. I mean, California has, I've heard, the fifth biggest economy. Now people are saying it's the fourth biggest economy in the world. It's definitely akin to a nation. Well, Dr. Song, I want to thank you so much for joining us and lending your expertise and helping to clarify some of these issues that just don't really get clarified in our commercial news media. Thanks so much.
1: Thank you so much for having me and making this something people should pay attention to.
0: My guest has been Dr. Paul Song, a member of Physicians for a National Health Program and former co-chair of the Campaign for Healthy California. And I'm Sonali Kolhatkar, host and executive producer of Rising Up with Sonali, an independently produced, subscriber-supported program nationally syndicated to radio stations, free speech TV, and podcast platforms.

0: 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After decades of sanctions on Cuba, the Trump administration has brought the Caribbean island to the brink, isolating it from most of the world. Cuba has been dealing with massive shortages of food, fuel, and medicine that have left Cubans struggling with day-to-day survival. Meanwhile, Politico reports that a U.S. government source claims the Trump administration is on the verge of launching a military strike on Cuba. Cuban President Miguel Díaz-Canel responded to such rumors, warning that it would, quote, cause a bloodbath with incalculable consequences, and that Cuba had a right to defend itself from American aggression. My guest is Netfa Freeman, an organizer with the Pan-African Community Action and on the coordinating committee of the Black Alliance for Peace. Netfa is also co-host and producer of the WPFW radio show and podcast Voices with Vision. He's been intimately involved in the movement for solidarity with Cuba since the 90s. Welcome to the program.
1: Thank you, Sonali.
0: Tell me first how serious the situation is in Cuba. We covered it a little bit earlier this year. You know, obviously the island has had to deal with many, many decades of, they've called it an embargo, sanctions, whatever, just policies that have isolated it. But the Trump administration ramped it up, and we've seen very dire reports of there being no power, you're completely dwindling oil supplies. What is the latest situation?
1: Well, yeah, the situation is very serious. And as you said, it's been serious for a long time. But given, depending on which administration is in power, it's always been a blockade against Cuba. We refer to it as a blockade because ever since it's been implemented, it has been a multifaceted and protracted act of war against the country. Now, as you said, the Trump administration has ramped it up. A lot of things on the ground in Cuba are very dire. With their major means of tightening the screws has been the denial of oil to the country, which, of course, with any place, it affects everything, you know, from the ability to transfer food and things across the island, to generating power, things in, like, for example, equipment in hospitals. There are just so many facets of life that any country that had to deal with the denial of oil and all forms of oil would have to struggle with, on top of the blockade that has already been having to deal with for decades. So this means also there's a heightened starvation or malnutrition in the country. There are people dying because they can't get the proper treatment in hospitals. And so there's a lot of things that are happening. And then not to mention the country has to do, and they've been doing that in order to ration the energy, periodic blackouts. And that's not something that's really good necessarily for certain essential services, essential institutions and whatnot.
0: And so there have been some attempts from Americans, I believe, you know, like yourself and others who have traveled to Cuba in recent months, who have attempted to deliver some, you know, at least token amounts of aid. What have the connections been between folks like yourself and Cubans? Because there is a long tradition of U.S.-Cuba solidarity at the grassroots level as a counter to the U.S. Blockade.
1: Mm-hmm. So one of the things, and I guess I could start with right now, but really, as you said, there's been a long history of the solidarity. One means is a travel challenge because the United States makes it somewhat prohibitive for people, U.S. citizens, to travel to Cuba. Not necessarily banning the travel itself, but doing things like banning the ability to spend money, having to get a license through the OFAC, the Office of Foreign Assets and Control. And if you don't get that license, you're in violation. And if you do get the license, you have to conform to certain things. They do, they will allow under the licenses certain things like, you know, being a journalist or being a student or something like that. They've tightened, the Trump administration have tightened those restrictions. But we've gone on travel challenges to defy some of the travel challenges to defy those restrictions, to say we're going to go here as a protest, and we're going to come back, and we're going to, you know, deal with the consequences and try to raise awareness for around what's happening, because most people in the U.S. don't really know all of the myriad of aggressive measures that the United States government levels against Cuba. So it's really important for more people to know. That's one of the things. Also, collecting material aid and bringing it to the country, all kinds of things, medicines and clothes and different, well, not necessarily food because you can't do that, but even equipment that's needed for parts for machineries and things like that that they don't really get a chance to have because of the blockade. And they also sometimes the travel challenges are coupled with the collecting of material, and it's not sometimes, often. Usually when we travel, we also collect and amass a lot of things to bring with us, which is actually, that's permitted, or, you know, to be able to bring material aid as long as you're not trading it or selling, you know, things like that. And then also doing, I think I should just say this for anyone who's interested in doing this, that we have to be careful how we collect funds and things like that, because if you mentioned, a lot of times everything's done online these days, and so the way the sanctions and the blockade works, that if you mention Cuba in like a GoFundMe or whatever, you could have those things confiscated or frozen just because of that. So it makes it very difficult. So I think that those are some of the challenges. And then also one of the recent things that may have gotten a lot of attention this past March was a flotilla to Cuba, part right. of the Nuestra America convoy, and that arrived in Havana in March to this year. And the mission was, you know, delivered tons of humanitarian aid, including solar panels and food and cancer medications and various things that the island really needs and is suffering from the lack of suffering. So these are the kind of things. And of course, I think we do protests, demonstrations. One of the things the United States has done against Cuba is put it on the list, its so-called list of terror state sponsors of terrorists, SSOT, state sponsors of terrorism list, claiming that right. Cuba some way sponsors terrorism, which also is a means of also tightening the blockade and the sanctions, because being on that list prohibits other groups from doing things.
0: And I believe it was either Obama or Biden who took Cuba off that list, Biden, and then Trump just right. returned
1: exactly. it on the list. But even when Biden did it, it was like the last day of his
0: right. It was the last day of his office.
1: And he yeah. had to know what was going to happen after after Trump came back in, because Trump, you know, put. I don't even think Trump was. Did Trump? I think maybe Trump did put them on. But anyway, yes, to your point that Biden took them off and then Trump put it back on, and that, you know, there are all of those types of things. So putting out demonstrating against that and pressing for policymakers to demand that Cuba be removed from the list, because it's no basis in reality, that Cuba poses no threat whatsoever to the United States, not to any country really in the world. In fact, it's the opposite. They send doctors around the world, teachers. They stand up in four countries in the United Nations against aggressions that imperialism, you know, executes against other countries. So they can take stands, principled stands. And so I think spreading the news and doing media appearances and whatnot are the forms of solidarity that have been taking place and should continue.
0: Now, we have been hearing of potential military strikes on Cuba since the beginning of this year. But in the last few days or so, that seems to have ramped up more. The Trump administration is using claims that Cuba has purchased something like 300 drones as pretext for ramping up the military tension. And they're, you know, claiming that Cuba could strike Guantanamo. And there are all these

0: basically launch a military assault on this very small, completely weakened island 90 miles off of the coast of Florida.
1: Mm-hmm. Well, I'm like the Cuban people. I take it very seriously. I think we have to understand the political context in which, or the difference between the disposition and relationship to Iran to Cuba. One, Cuba is not the military power that Iran is, and it's only 90 miles off the coast. Another thing is that the United States, the Trump administration, has been emboldened by their ability to go into Venezuela with that operation and kidnap the president of the country. This is kind of the thing that they're doing. In fact, part of this, they've even recently issued or threatened to indict Raul Castro, who's a leader of the revolution, the brother Fidel Castro. He's 91 years old now, and they're talking about indicting him. So these are kind of threats to make that could make Cuba and should make all of us weary about, you know, what's happening there. And in fact, because of their inability to realize their interests, their regime change interests, these really illegal in terms of international law, what they're doing in all of these countries, because of their inability to realize their goals in Iran, kind of makes them in the way like Trump, that administration himself and the particular players in it, access, all of them, they're kind of bullies. And I think that they're not kind of bullies, they are bullies. And I think that something like Cuba, because Cuba's in this weakened state, makes it very dangerous that they might go there in order to find some win that they haven't been able to find in Iran. So I think it's a very serious issue. They've been doing all kind of things to try to threaten and coerce Cuba, and they can't really understand. The Cuban Revolution, unlike the Venezuelan one, and I don't want to disparage the Venezuelan Revolution because the people there in Venezuela are still standing up, still want their president back. But Cuba's also, their revolution is over 60-some years old. And the people understand who their enemy is, and the enemy being the United States. And they know that they have they've internalized their right to sovereignty and the right to self-determination, which is what the United States is trying to infringe upon. They want regime change, not because Cuba's any kind of threat or anything. In fact, the Trump, you know, I know you know about the Trump administration being bold enough. I'm not the administration, Trump himself being bold enough to say in the media, oh, we're going to take Cuba. I can do what I want with it. I can free it. I can do whatever. These kind of, you know, very open remarks. Now, this policy toward Cuba is a bipartisan policy. It's been one that's been at the root, this policy of regime change, at the root of U.S. policy for decades over presidents. The only difference in between Trump is that he's very just kind of very bullying and will say the quiet part out loud, and then just also has these very megalomaniac, you know, person. So he has this thing. But I, you know, the short answer to your question is that we should be very concerned that an invasion may be imminent. He wants some type of a success in these countries, and so it makes him dangerous.
0: And then Cuba, I mean, what recourse does Cuba have, its government have? It is quite weakened. Miguel Canel Diaz said that, you know, there would be a bloodbath. I don't know if he was implying that would happen in the U.S. or in Cuba. It was, you know, slightly vague statement. But also, you know, there are bases that the U.S. does have on Cuba, Guantanamo, for example, that Cuba could potentially strike. It just seems like such a foolish thing to do. But again, you can't put that past. That's usually not a deal breaker for this administration. Does Cuba have any recourse? Venezuela had been its biggest ally, but with the kidnapping of Maduro and the installation of a more friendly government in Venezuela, that's very likely to not happen, that Venezuela might come to Cuba's defense.
1: I don't know about Venezuela coming to Cuba's defense now. I think there's a few things that we want to address. And one also being the media spin that puts out there from, you know, outlets not like Rising Up with Sonali, but the other corporate meeting type media things. When they put this statement out from President Miguel Díaz-Canel, it's out of context. Right. If we even look at what he and even the foreign minister, deputy foreign minister, Carlos Fernandez de Cosillo, when he was, they both were on Meet the Press. And-

0: NBC's Meet the Press, and you can actually understand what they meant. It's not a they weren't putting it out saying as a braggadocio, we're gonna defend ourselves, you're gonna it's gonna be bloody, that kind of thing. What they're actually saying is that one, they the people are intent on defending their sovereignty. They're not going to capitulate, and that they know that the United States will make and has done made things very bloody, and they don't they can only they don't accept surrender. So me and they're not going to surrender. That's basically what they're saying. It's like they don't want, and they've said it very plainly, we don't want war, we don't want to have anything with any country, where we want to defend peace, but we will also defend our sovereignty and our national integrity and self-determination. And any country would do the anything less would be to say we want to be enslaved, because that's what the United States does with other countries, and they're the successors of colonialism and neocolon and the propagators of neocolonialism now. And so he's not saying that we're gonna make it so bad that a lot of people, U.S. people coming, are gonna die. They're saying both. I mean, they're one whoever they can't predict what the United States will do, because they can just bomb a bunch of things. But whatever happens, it will be bloody. And it's not because that's what they want and that's what they intend to do. It's because they know that the United States is a brutalist, one of the biggest purveyors of violence in the world.
1: Well, Netfa, I want to thank you so much for joining us today. Are there any websites that you can recommend where people can get unbiased news specific to Cuba, or any organizations that you can recommend that people can check out that are doing good solidarity work?
0: Yeah, there are lots of. Let me try to. So one, I'm with also, like you said, the Black Alliance for Peace, and we have a zone U.S. Out of Nuestra Americas is no imperialism out of Nuestra Americas, and so BlackAllianceForPeace.com, we put out statements and information, and not just about Cuba, but Haiti and other anti-imperialist things. There is a website. There's something that one on news in Cuba is WrestleMen English, WrestleMen Latino Americano, resumen-english.org. It's a news outlet, keeps up with news in Cuba in particular, but also the hemisphere.
1: Well, I appreciate that so much. And again, thank you for sharing your insights with us.
0: Thank you.
1: My guest has been Netfa Freeman, an organizer with the Pan-African Community Action and on the Coordinating Committee of the Black Alliance for Peace. I'm Sonali Kolhatkar, host and executive producer of Rising Up with Sonali, an independently produced, subscriber-supported program nationally syndicated to radio stations, free speech TV, and podcast platforms.

0: 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May 15th, 2026 marked Nakba Day, the 78th anniversary of the mass displacement of Palestinians and the formation of the State of Israel. It's a day marked by Palestinians and their allies all over the world and is particularly important in the wake of Israel's genocidal war on Gaza since 2023. Not only were lives and homes lost 78 years ago, but histories as well, and not just in 1948, but along the way. Palestinian author, historian, and academic Ramzi Baroud has woven together the history of multiple generations of his own family in one attempt to stitch back together what was lost. His new book is called Before the Flood, a Gaza family memoir across three generations of colonial invasion, occupation, and war in Palestine. Publishers Weekly calls it, quote, an indelible depiction of the generational trauma that defines the Palestinian struggle. Ramzi Baroud has written several other books, including Searching Jenin, The Second Palestinian Intifada, My Father Was a Freedom Fighter, The Last Earth, and These Chains Will Be Broken. He also co-edited the book Our Vision for Liberation with Ilan Pape. Ramzi recently headlined an event organized by KPFK Pacifica Radio in Los Angeles called Smood, and I had the chance to sit down with him to discuss his newest book, Before the Flood.
1: It's so good to meet you in person, Ramzi, after years of talking to you various times over Zoom, over the phone. You're here at KPFK in Los Angeles to promote your new book. It's called Before the Flood, a Gaza family memoir across three generations of colonial invasion, occupation, and war in Palestine. What do you mean by before the flood? What is the flood in this context?
2: Right. So let's talk about the flood, and then we'll talk about the before part. The flood is what happened October 7th. What we call in Arabic Tufan al-Aqsa, al-Aqsa flood. But that moment in history, although very critical and important for any relevant analysis on the genocide, but we also need to talk about the before part. And where does that before start? Is it the Israeli siege on Gaza? Is it the successive Israeli wars on Gaza? Or is it something else? And the book is kind of confronts that question, confronts that something else. And it takes us back to about three, four generations of a family that largely perished during the genocide. I trace the history of that family to the very, very beginning. It happened that that family is my family as well. But in a sense, it's also every Palestinian family.
1: Your sister is the one who you dedicate the book to. She was a beloved doctor. Tell me about her and why she's such a central character in this story. She's not just your sister. She was someone who was loved by a lot of people.
2: My sister was one of the hundreds of doctors that Israel assassinated. And I use the term assassinated here on purpose. It wasn't just killed or murdered. Their killing was on purpose. It was intentional. For the same reason that Israel destroyed many hospitals, clinics, schools, shelters, because doctors like civil defense, like professors and teachers and so on, they are the pillars of the Gaza community. Gaza is one of the most educated places anywhere in the Middle East, both among men and women. And my sister comes from a generation of kind of the generation where Palestinian women were kind of crossing a threshold of empowerment and becoming doctors. When she became a doctor in southern Gaza, you had this, you know, speaking of flood, you had this flood of women just basically shifting to her clinic because they wanted someone who understands them, someone who is able to deal with their pains and their issues in a way that men cannot understand, perhaps. But with time, it became almost like a movement. She mobilized, she created a union. She brought so many women around her, and eventually others became doctors, nurses, and medical workers. So her assassination, as she was leaving Nasser Hospital in Khan Yunis, devastated that entire community. Of course, needless to say, us. You know, she was our only sister, and she was the only one who remained in Gaza. Her murder in such a way just was a massive blow to all of us. I tell my brothers, we are still, not only we are still in a sense of shock and disbelief, even though she was killed in October 2024, I don't think we even managed to process this emotionally, let alone heal from that trauma.
1: So that murder happened after the flood. Before the flood is the generations of your family that you trace. This is a history that you write with the purpose of what exactly? Because it's so difficult, at least for those of us on the outside, to be careful about falling into the trap of victimizing Palestinians. So why tell the story of your family with these three generations before what happened in October 23?
2: Think about the way that the Palestinian story is often told. We know about the Zionist narrative. We know about the mainstream, traditional, corporate media narrative, which is very much, much closer to the Zionist narrative than it is to the Palestinian. But then look at the Palestinian narrative itself. We were caught in this position of constant defensiveness. We try to constantly prove that we are not what the Zionists and the media are saying that we are. So we create distance. We are not all Hamas. We didn't elect Hamas. We try to humanize ourselves, which is a term that as of late began bothering me a great deal, as if anyone needs to demonstrate their humanity to maybe explain that why people should not be murdered en masse, for example. So I decided, you know what? What if we tell the story quite different, not only from that of the Zionists in the mainstream, but also the defensive nature of the story being told by the Palestinians themselves? No, yes, we had great, great culture, great theater, we had political parties. We had all of these things before the Nakba. We did, and we had urban centers and elites and intelligentsia. But the vast majority of Palestinians are peasants, fallahin. And they became the refugees, most of them, and they became the fighters. And when I say the fighters, I'm not talking about Kalashnikovs, guns and bullets. I'm talking about the fighters who are the ones who are practicing Samud, the ones who are withstanding in the face of Israel's settler colonialism.
1: Samud means?
2: Samud means steadfastness. But in my book, I take it to a whole new level. Because there are certain things that are translatable in terms of linguistics, but not translatable in terms of culture. So Samud is not just a sentimental value that means there's this collective steadfastness of the Palestinian people. Samud is functional. It's our only weapon against the extermination of our people. And it's something that we call upon in times where we feel that Israel is about to write the last chapter of our history. That's when Samud becomes so real and so functional. So aside from the sentimentality of it, I think without Samud, the Palestinian people would have ceased to exist a long time ago.
1: As Israel began just wiping out whole families and all of the things that make family homes, did it also wipe out family histories? And is that one reason why you wrote this book?
2: Well, that's right, because I've lost over 110 members of my family that I keep track of. At one point, after the death of my sister, I stopped keeping track. I don't know why I was keeping track anyway, but the point is many of them were never recovered. Many of the bodies evaporated, and this is not an exaggeration. The type of weapons that Israel has used led to the evaporation of many bodies. So we know for a fact that they cannot be recovered. Even when Israel will leave the occupied part of Gaza, when Israel leave, we know that the bodies will not be recovered under any, from any point of view, because they've been in the open for many, many months, and that's that. But it would be unfair for these bodies not to be connected to stories, to legacies, to memories, to families, to bloodlines, and so on. It's my way of saying that even though those people have died, their legacies and their names will continue no matter what.
1: The book has a foreword by Ilan Pape. He's an Israeli. Why did you choose or ask Ilan Pape to write the foreword to your book?
2: Absolutely. Well, Ilan Pape, aside from the fact that he's a great intellectual that we all love and respect, is also a dear friend of mine. He was also my supervisor for my PhD at the University of Exeter. And I also think Ilan kind of internalized the message of the book so very well. And I was keeping in touch with him during the process of writing. In his foreword, he speaks about long-term history, that you cannot understand Palestinian history in segments. This is not about a specific date or a specific time. It is about all of it. It's about the entirety and the continuum of Palestinian history. And by the way, in the book, I even go further than all the traditional dates that are affiliated with Palestine, the Balfour declarations and the first Zionist Congress and all of that, because Zionism did not put us on the map. We put Zionism on the map. Our history has existed not only hundreds, but thousands of years. And I try to explore that at some length in the book, just to show that indeed the context of the people, the historical context of the people, is a whole different process than the historical context of the colonizers. And I think Ilan Pape kind of appreciates that framework and has contributed to it a great deal himself.
1: Here in the United States, where there is a changing of the tide, and unfortunately it has taken a genocide to do that, how do you foresee the history of your family being received, and how has it been received, and how do you hope the tides of change go? For a long time, it felt as though nothing would move the establishment. And of course, the establishment remains quite stubborn, but the grassroots have dramatically changed.
2: Absolutely. I mean, for the first time in history, or at least since they started doing opinion polls on Palestine, Israel, as of February 27 of this year, majority of Americans sympathize with Palestine more than Israel. When I first came to the U.S. 3 decades ago, the numbers have always kind of remained within 10, 12, 13%, never exceeded that. There is a generational change. It's massive. And I think once you hit that kind of critical mass, it becomes irreversible. And I think everything, I see these news reports about Israel spending $10 million trying to kind of whitewash its genocide in Gaza. I think this is silly. They are wasting their money. I think it's too late. I think the people know exactly what is taking place in Palestine. Our job now is to help them reorient themselves a bit different. I don't want people to sympathize with Palestinians simply because Palestinians are victims. I want you to understand that Palestinians are not just victims. They are being victimized because they are people of agency. You need to talk about the agency. And you need to remember that Palestinians have always contributed to the flow of history. They've never been at the receiving end of that history. It's not Israel's firepower that is moving the history of Palestine, but the stubbornness, smooth resilience of the Palestinians themselves.
1: Does it bother you or encourage you that Palestine has become a sort of litmus test for progressives, when it comes to choosing people running for office? Because there's become the saying now that if you can't stand against a genocide, then what can you stand for and against?
2: Absolutely. I think in some way it's good. I hope that as a moralist or someone who's trying to be, I want people to make genuine choices for the right reasons, as opposed to because it can be convenient or serve their interest in any way. But I'm also a realist in the Gramscian way. Gramsci used to believe that traditional intellectuals, these are the people who stand somewhere supposedly in their own mind, in the middle between the people and the establishment. He says that the moment the traditional intellectuals start shifting their position towards the revolution, towards the ideas of the people, towards grassroots, that's the moment when you start realizing that the system is collapsing, because they are opportunistic by nature. So whenever you see big celebrities and big names and authors and intellectuals beginning to shift, and politicians, of course, shifting their positions toward Palestine, you know that the traditional intellectual is trying to make a decision to save their own interests. And in a way, I feel like there's something good about all of this.
1: Finally, Ramzi, how did you research your own family's background? There's a lot of footnotes in the face of loss, in the face of so many histories being erased. What was the way in which you were able to dig through and actually, you know, put dates and details?
2: Well, first of all, I've always been studious since I was a kid. I started my journalism career when I was 14 years old, and I used to lie we're talking about traditional media, so you write on paper and you send it by the mail. I used to lie about my actual age so that Palestinian newspapers would publish me. So I've always been paying attention. I've always been sensitive to the details. I've always been very close to my father in particular. He was a leftist, and he had this circle of socialists always engaging in very heated conversations. If not about Palestine, then it's about Nicaragua, it's about Cuba, it's about something of that nature. But also throughout the genocide, my family in Gaza and myself, we've used the book as an opportunity to, as almost as a form of therapy. Not only we are going to survive this genocide, we're going to write the story in our own way. So the sad thing is that many of the characters in the book, who started as storytellers in the first chapter, they never made it to the third or the fourth chapter, and many never made it to the end of the book. For me, that was heartbreaking in particular, because they never at least got to see what their story looks like in print.
1: Well, Ramzi, thank you so much for this opportunity to speak with you in person, and best of luck with the book.
2: Thank you very much, Sonali, and keep up the good work.
0: I've been speaking with Ramzi Baroud, a well-known Palestinian author and historian, about his new book, Before the Flood, a Gaza family memoir across three generations of colonial invasion, occupation, and war in Palestine. I'm Sonali Kohatkar, host and executive producer of Rising Up with Sonali, an independently produced, subscriber-supported program nationally syndicated to radio stations, free speech TV, and podcast platforms.

0: is 99.5 WBDYLP, a project of the Bundy Museum of History and Art in Binghamton. On Thursday, May 21st, the Wordplay Southern Tier Literary Center and the Bundy Museum present Poetry Open Mic, hosted by the Bundy Museum poet in residence J. Barrett Wolfe. 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Once again, that is the Wordplace Poetry Open Mic, Thursday, May 21st at the Southern Tier Literary Center.
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0: 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Today on Making Contact, we are so excited to share an episode from our brand new partner, the Queens Memory Podcast. This show highlights voices from the most diverse county in America, Queens, New York. In this episode, we are going to hear stories from a neighborhood known as Little Manila. This Filipino community dates back to the 1970s.
1: You go to the restaurants there.
2: It's where you can send money back home to the Philippines.
3: It reminded me of Avenida in Manila. So my son said, it's like we're not even in America, mommy.
0: And while Little Manila offers a home away from home for Filipino immigrants, some say it doesn't receive the same resources as other communities in Queens.
4: We have other communities that are fairly recent immigrants to Queens, to New York City, to America, and they have community centers, they have all these big events that politicians go to. I mean, can you imagine it's 2021 and now we're getting a sign that says something about our heritage? I mean, it's very, very low ball.
0: In the second half of the show, we're going to hear from Filipinos engaged in care work, like nursing or childcare. There's a stereotype that women from the Philippines are naturally nurturing. We're going to talk about how harmful that stereotype can be.
1: Oh, nice community. You're Filipino. You're so nice. Yeah. So give us the nice thing. Put it in paper.
0: All this on today's Making Contact. I'm Amy Gastelum. This episode was produced in English. If you want to listen in Tagalog, go to our website, radioproject.org, to find the link.
5: Gawa sa English itong episode. 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
0: Most Filipinos living in the U.S. call California home, but of the over 200,000 Filipinos living in New York City, more than half live in Queens. Today, we're going to hear stories from Little Manila in Woodside, Queens, a neighborhood dotting Roosevelt Avenue that stretches between 63rd and 70th Streets. First up, we have an ode to the area. It's shops, it's politics, it's art. This episode was produced and hosted by Rosalind Tordesillas of Queens Memory Podcast. Let's listen.
2: So as soon as I moved to New York City, I looked for the community that was familiar to me. Then, you know, I found Woodside. It's my community for sure. I claim it.
1: You cannot refuse Woodside. Gusto mong kumain ng bangos? You go to the restaurants there.
2: It's where you can send money back home to the Philippines.
4: I would see people who got married in other states and they're still in their gown and go there just to get food.
1: Naalala ko yung...
3: It reminded me of Avenida in Manila. So my son said, it's like we're not even in America, mommy.
6: I think that's when it started, 10 years ago.
4: Now, I think when I heard Little Manila, I'm not even sure if that came from the Filipino community. That might have come from outside the community.
6: And I think people would just kind of say it under their breath, Little Manila, as a joke. And then it became serious.
4: A lot of Filipino organizations, we began adopting that.
6: And they were just like, yeah, Little Manila, it is. And then here we are.
5: The neighborhood rose up around a roughly 7-block stretch under the 7 train in Woodside. You'll know you're there when the doors open on the elevated train platform and you smell the Filipino barbecue. Down on the street, you may hear bits of Tagalog, Bisaya, Ilocano, and other Philippine languages. How did this area become Little Manila?
7: The community here in Woodside was not like this always. When I was growing up, gosh, probably until I was about 12 or so, the street where the store was on was Irish and Italian. Maybe one other Filipino family on that block or two. Now it's like Filipinos are everywhere.
5: That was Joe Castillo. His family owns Phil-Am Food Mart, the oldest surviving Filipino grocery in Woodside. His parents opened it in 1976. There were one or two other Filipino businesses back then, but not much of a community. Here's his mom, Zenaida Castillo, at the store. She goes by Ida.
8: My cousins told us Queens is a haven for Filipinos, and most of the, I would say, dignitaries from the consulate lives in Elmhurst, Queens. But we cannot afford the rental there. We first started 5 doors away from here. We rented a place for 5 years, and then we got this.
5: This is the corner building on Roosevelt Avenue and 70th Street. The location has served them well for another important reason.
7: You find a hospital, you'll always find Filipino nurses and doctors. They knew that there was a small community of healthcare workers because of Elmhurst Hospital down the street.
5: Other businesses followed, and they fed off each other's successes. Across 70th Street from Philem is another longtime draw, Ihawan Restaurant. Folks would come for a meal and then stock up.
8: From Connecticut, Massachusetts, Jersey, Philadelphia. Oh, the most popular things I would say are, you know, like the noodles, the pancit, the canton, the fish sauce, the vinegar, and the toyo.
5: And not just food. In non-travel restricted times, Ida says she'd go back to the Philippines every 3 months for stock. For the holidays, she'd bring back parols, traditional star-shaped Christmas lanterns made of delicate materials like Japanese paper or kapis shell.
8: I brought hundreds and hundreds. I put it out September. It did not even reach December.
5: Staying connected to the Philippines was the whole purpose of the store. That permeated Joe's childhood, too.
7: Behind the cash register, like underneath, there's shelves where we keep paper bags and stuff. I would take naps in there as a preschooler. I joke around that it's a second sibling because I know my parents consider it like another child of their own. The difference that I grew up in versus some of the other Philam kids that were my age, by virtue of the store, I was surrounded by the language and the food and the culture.
5: Philam is an anchor for the Woodside community. Now, Woodside is an anchor for Filipinos to stay close to their heritage throughout New York City.
7: Because of people from the outer boroughs or even Long Island, they see that there are Filipinos here. They're like, I can open up a restaurant in my neighborhood. So I think that it's great because, like, what started in this neighborhood has been able to, like, be brought to other places.
5: While Joe Castillo finds the way Woodside has evolved inspiring, Stephen Raga thinks it's not changing fast enough.
4: It is great that we have long-lasting establishments, but a lot of other communities get more resources than the Filipino community. Way disproportionate.
5: He's executive director of Woodside on the Move, a social service nonprofit. Now, he's running to represent this district in the state assembly.
4: Filipinos are, what, the top three in the country in terms of Asian American population, one of the biggest in the city and the state in terms of AAPI population. We have other communities that are fairly recent immigrants to Queens, to New York City, to America, and they have community centers. They have all these big events that politicians go to. I mean, can you imagine it's 2021 and now we're getting a sign that says something about our heritage? I mean, it's very, very low ball.
5: The sign he's talking about is a street sign. Last year, the New York City Council co-named the southwest corner of Roosevelt and 70th Street Little Manila Avenue. It's a small nod, given how long activists like Stephen have been working for recognition. In the last elections, Stephen ran for city council, but did not win. He's clearly frustrated at the community's lack of a political voice.
4: And that goes back to the bottom line of us not taking a proactive, unified effort to not even ask for things, but let us be heard. We are not on anyone's radar at all. And if we're not on anyone's radar, if we ask for help, who's going to defend us?
0: Hey, it's Amy. I want to jump in and say that since this story was originally aired, Stephen Raga actually won a race for the New York State Assembly. And so now he represents District 30, which encompasses Little Manila and beyond. Okay. Now back to Rosalind.
5: Stephen knows the community can make itself heard. In 2016, they battled a move to change zoning in the neighborhood to allow a megachurch to expand. That would have displaced residents and small businesses. They formed the Coalition to Defend Little Manila to make their case.
4: The amazing part was for some of them in the room, it's the first time they heard a Filipino speak. That was the first time we went for it and we defended our community and we were successful and the project never came back.
5: To make sure their community is heard and seen, an activist arts group painted a mural where most folks enter Woodside. It features the word Mabuhay.
8: That's the best word that you could ever say to anybody. It's one of the best, I would say, wish that you could ever say.
9: The word greets you when you exit the Flushing-bound 7 train at 69th Street. It blares in bright yellow on a sky blue field on the wall of Amazing Grace Restaurant, evoking the taste and fragrance of home. Calamansi fruits and sampaguita blossoms adorn the word.
6: Oh, mabuhay. It just, to me, means welcome.
10: You go inside, there is welcome. Welcome to Little Manila.
3: Mabuhay. Welcome to Philippines. So mabuhay.
9: Many will say it means welcome because anyone arriving in the Philippines will see it plastered all over the airport. But it's so much more than that. It's an all-purpose greeting, cheer, or wish for the future. At its most literal, it simply means live.
11: Today is also Philippines Independence Day, and on this day of freedom...
9: On June 12, 2020, they unveiled the mural with great fanfare, by pandemic standards. Jacqueline Reyes designed the mural and co-founded Little Manila Queens Bayanihan Arts. The group builds community through public art.
2: When I meet Filipinos outside of New York, whether they're from like Chicago or from California or from Manila, they all know about the mural, and it means a lot that that resonated with people. Some like Filipino Americans didn't even realize there was a Little Manila. They were just like, wow, look at these Filipinos. So the fact that the mural was able to draw attention to the community, that was kind of the point.
0: Gasellum, you're listening to Making Contact and an episode from our new podcast partner, Queens Memory. We are so excited to have them join our lineup, and we hope you enjoyed the first half of the show. In the second half, we are going to hear from Filipino nurses in Queens. Lots of Filipinos do frontline care work in New York City and have been deeply affected by the COVID-19 crisis. If you want to learn more or you want to listen to the episode in Tagalog, go to our website, radioproject.org, and while you're there, leave us a comment. We want to hear from you. Okay, back to the show.
9: In their work to create signs, Stephen and Jacqueline are doing more than just increasing visibility for the Filipino community in Woodside. They're also calling attention to the community's own needs. For her next project, Jacqueline is working on a monument to honor the care work many Filipinos are engaged in, and also to bring awareness to the care they deserve in return.
2: We wanted to find somebody who could represent Filipinos in this current moment of like hyper-globalization, migration, and all of that.
9: That's artist Jacqueline Reyes again, talking about their next project, a monument to Melchora Aquino, known as Tandang Sora.
2: She's actually a very important figure for a lot of Filipina activists.
9: During the 19th century Philippine Revolution against Spain, Tandang Sora took care of the revolutionaries. She fed and sheltered them and nursed their injuries. She was so important to the movement, she was deported to Guam by the Spanish authorities.
2: So reading about her being exiled reminded me a lot of conversations I had with domestic workers or lower wage care workers from the Philippines who are here by themselves. And in a way, it is kind of like exile.
9: More significantly to Filipino immigrants, Tandang Sora's revolutionary work was care labor. So many Filipinos work in child and elder care, as well as in healthcare.
2: That is a form of labor that we should be recognizing more of.
9: If you've spent time in a U.S. hospital, maybe you've noticed a lot of Filipino nurses. When the U.S. colonized the Philippines at the turn of the last century, it instituted nursing training. Since then, it's been recruiting Filipinos to fill healthcare labor shortages. Nursing and other healthcare work has been a major pathway for the Filipino diaspora. That career path gets passed down to later generations. Today, 1 in 4 adults of Filipino descent in the New York, New Jersey area works in healthcare. Potri Ranka Manisquiano Noor is an artist, an activist, and a nurse. When she applied for work in the U.S., she asked for the mission statements of prospective hospitals.
1: And I fell in love with the mission of Mother Cabrini, serving the immigrants.
9: She ended up at Cabrini Medical Center, named for the sainted Italian-American nun. She came to the U.S. in the 80s at the height of the AIDS epidemic. There was a lot of fear and stigma around that disease. So caring for patients with AIDS fell to Filipino nurses.
1: We don't know that that's already racial discrimination in matters of labor assignment.
9: Some patients would even say to her,
1: I want a white nurse.
9: Potri thinks overt discrimination is less common these days, thanks to nurses' unions. But nurses from the Philippines are still assigned more often to bedside care. Potri felt called to it and added her own special touch. When maximum doses of sedatives weren't enough for suffering patients, she'd sing them to sleep.
1: Right. Everything is fine. And I want you to sleep well tonight. Close your eyes.
9: She says before she finished the song, they were asleep. Many Filipino nurses take pride in their reputation for extreme dedication. That commitment was tested when COVID hit. Gemma Balagtas is a nurse at Elmhurst Hospital Center.
12: 12 hours kang nakabalot na hindi ka makahinga.
3: 12 hours, you're wrapped up tight in gear. You go to the bathroom for a minute just to take it off and take a breath. Then someone codes. You go to help and before you're done, another room codes.
9: Ugh. Coding is hospital speak for when a patient's heart and breathing stops. A whole team rushes to revive them. In February 2020, Gemma was the first in her unit to catch COVID. She was out for 18 days. Then returned to work in time for the worst days of New York's first surge. Elmhurst Hospital had become the epicenter of the epicenter. Remembering that hellish time still overwhelms her 2 years later.
12: Talaga pong umiiyak kami dahil dun sa experience namin.
3: We'd really cry from that experience. It's like nothing else. Especially when you see the patient. They were so strong. You were talking. You look for them later and someone says, oh, they're in the ICU. Then they're gone. They were healthy. You were just talking.
9: Her first night back from quarantine, Gemma says patients were coding left and right. It was gutting work. As she struggled to keep up, she got chest pains herself. She'd just had COVID. By the end of her overnight shift, she felt done. Leaving the hospital that morning, she decided she wouldn't come back. The streets were empty. Then a bus pulled up. She and the driver made eye contact.
3: He waved at me and gave me a thumbs up. He was saying, thank you, so I was touched. He didn't even know me. He was thanking me and blowing his horn. Then I told myself, okay, I'll go back to work later.
9: It took such a little gesture to pull her back from the brink. Some recent data shows that compared with their white counterparts, Filipinos are less likely to leave nursing jobs. They're also more likely to remain in direct care. That may help explain why disproportionate numbers of them fell to COVID. Only 4% of registered nurses are of Filipino descent. Yet, they accounted for about a third of all COVID-related RN deaths in the first year of the pandemic. Maybe they are trained to be more dedicated. Or maybe they just have fewer options. Because many Filipinos are in care work, people may stereotype them as naturally nurturing or especially suited to service. So it's just accepted that they regularly go above and beyond. Does Jacqueline, the artist, think that glorifying heroic caregiver Tandang Sora with a monument reinforces this stereotype?
2: We are products of these larger policies that kind of perpetuate that sort of thinking. That's why it's good to kind of make art about it and try to get more of that nuanced conversation happening, because hopefully then we can show that these women are very complex, show that this servile expectation is kind of imposed, actually. I personally think that if Filipino women are busy doing the care work, that we should just reciprocate some of that care back.
9: What Potri received back was not care, but pain.
1: That was the time the president mismo is racist, no? na tumaas ang hate crime because it was a time when Trump called the COVID Chinese virus.
9: In August 2021, Fotri was handing out free masks on the subway. She offered them to a couple. The man grabbed the masks.
1: Mind your own business, Ching. Go home to your dirty country.
9: The woman hit her over and over. Fotri counted more than 20 blows. She wanted to fight back.
1: If I'll kick her knee, she'll fall down and she's gonna have a fracture.
9: But the couple had a child in a stroller.
1: Who will take care of this kid if I'll fracture her, mom?
9: She says that's Filipino's attitude. You're getting beat up and you're still focused on care.
1: Binubugbog ka na, care pa rin ang nakikita.
9: Fotri may buy into the belief that Filipinos can be especially caring, but she doesn't think they should be downtrodden.
1: You're all nice community. You're Filipino. You're so nice. Yeah. So give us the nice thing. Put it in paper.
9: If the community wants support written into law, Jacqueline and other activists are working to ensure it's heard. Recently, they campaigned to redraw the voting district lines in the Filipino neighborhoods. The Queens community was divided among three assembly districts and two Senate districts.
2: So when we were looking at the maps of Little Manila, where all the businesses are, where the concentration of Filipinos lived, we saw that, for example, Philam Food Mart was in a different district than Amazing Grace, just one block away. If these businesses had an issue, for example, they couldn't go to the same leader and then easily one leader can just say, oh, it's not my responsibility, it's the other person's, and their voice politically is diluted. We try to make it as simple as possible that, number one, we are a real legitimate community of interest. We are important. Second, we should be together in the same district. We just want to go to one person who will actually take care of us and advocate for us.
9: Putting the community in one district could bring the concrete change Fotri wants.
1: I'm so happy with the Mabuhay, the co-naming of the street. But will that deter anyone who wants to abuse us?
9: She wants laws that send direct messages of protection and support, like those big signs on buses that warn riders about penalties for assaulting transit workers.
1: There's a clear sign that don't assault an Asian. That's what I wanted. We need policy.
9: A unified district could also help Stephen Raga win the assembly seat and become the first Filipino voted into office in New York. That would help deliver policies for the community. But murals, monuments, and street signs matter to him too.
4: I don't think of it as aesthetics.
9: He says, though they love them, those markers aren't just for Filipinos.
4: We don't need a sign that says Filipinos are here. We know where to go if we need food, when we need to send money anywhere. The non-Filipinos are the ones who should know, and that's really who the sign is for, to let them know that we're here.
9: For the Queen's Memory Podcast, I'm Rosalind Tordesillas.
0: Thanks for listening to Making Contact in the Queen's Memory Podcast. I'm Amy Gastelum. Stick around for a minute because we're going to hear from Natalie Milbrot. She is the director of the Queen's Memory Project. And she told me that the point of the podcast is to capture stories from Queens. Right now, it is the most diverse county in the U.S.
13: So it's a really special place, but it's a very recent thing that we are this special place. And so we're changing, the neighborhoods change all the time. So we really want to actively be out there and just taking a snapshot of our neighborhoods to try to capture the rapid changes that are happening and capture people's really interesting stories. I mean, we have a lot of interviews with people who are really from all over the world. So it's a cool oral history collection. And the podcast is really a way that we can introduce people who aren't familiar with our collections to some of the voices that are in the oral history collections. And we know that a lot of people will never really do, you know, deep research listening to full oral histories, which can often be, you know, an hour or two long and really be about a person's whole life history. But we know that by packaging these voices into a compelling story that is a podcast episode, that it's just much more appealing and exciting to listen to. And so it's really been our privilege to work over the past couple of years with professional media producers who have helped us to leverage existing interviews that are in our collections, but then also collect new interviews with us that then, you know, the full interview becomes part of our oral history collections, but then also we're producing this podcast.
0: So the podcast covers several very different Asian communities, and they knew they needed to hire producers from the communities the project covers. So they wrote a grant.
13: I'm astonished that it was funded because it was so ambitious. So we asked for 8 different bilingual producers who were going to be able to produce episodes in 8 different languages that are kind of the most spoken Asian languages in Queens. And we really wanted to be able to leverage people's not only language expertise, but also their insights into culture and community and their relationships with people who lived in Queens who were from these different Asian American communities. And I think the result is just really special. And I can tell you that the team that was assembled to do this season was just outstanding. I mean, they were people who were all in it for the right reason. They were really excited about creating a meaningful record that was by Asian American communities for all of us, but especially for communities themselves. And when we would do listening parties that came after the podcast, we found that community members were really moved and excited that the library had chosen to focus on their community and also to make an episode that was in their language.
0: That's right. Each of the episodes is recorded in English and in a language that's used by the community being highlighted.
13: And Rosalind's episode is a great example of this work of, you know, community engagement.
0: Season 4 of the show is going to be all about the environment. And since I lived in Queens, I can tell you that means water.
13: In Queens, there are many low-lying areas. There are also lots of places in Queens that have been infilled, wetlands, and then housing built on top of them. And so we really want to get into some stories with people who live in some of these impacted neighborhoods to hear about what their families have been experiencing.
0: Awesome. Is there anything else that you think we should know?
13: Well, I'd like to just give credit to Melody Tao, who was our executive producer of season 3, and also to Fei Yuan, who is the host, but she's also the curator of the Queens Memory Project. And then also, I'd just like to say how much it means to all of us that we're going to be part of Making Contact. Thank you so much for selecting Rosalind's episode and including us in your wonderful series.
0: We're really excited to have you and looking forward to future collaborations.

0: 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I'm Ollie.
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0: Y así llegamos al final de otra edición del Informativo Pacífica. 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

0: It's time for the Bundy Local Music Hour here on WBDYLP Binghamton, where we listen to music from Binghamton area performers and recordings made around town by artists from other places, as well as some upcoming events and performances in the area. But first, here's the news.
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2: This Department of Justice is sending the message that if you're wealthy, if you're powerful, if you are well-connected, you won't be held accountable even if you abuse children.
1: Democratic Washington State Senator Patty Murray says part of a $1.8 billion slush fund the administration wants dispersed to people prosecuted under federal law could end up going to several January 6 rioters separately found guilty of child sexual abuse. Acting Attorney General Todd Blanche defended the deal the Justice Department reached in return for President Donald Trump dropping a lawsuit over leaked tax returns, insisting Trump wouldn't personally control payouts to what the White House calls victims of lawfare. As an agreement between the president and an agency he controls, the money would not have to be administered by a court or appropriated by Congress. Trump's endorsement of Texas Attorney General Ken Paxton is frustrating Senate Republicans and hurting Senator John Cornyn's reelection bid. Cornyn is a conventional Republican and a member of Senate leadership. Paxton is more of a MAGA populist, but his long history of legal trouble might make him a weaker candidate against Democratic State Representative James Tallarico. Kentucky Congressman Thomas Massie has lost an ugly Republican primary to veteran Ed Gowrine. Trump endorsed Gowrine after Massie forced the release of files on dead sex offender Jeffrey Epstein. Young Montana voters are celebrating a judge's decision to block a new law that would have cut off Election Day voter registration at noon. Supporters of the law say it would ease pressure on election workers and protect election security. But Hannah Gale with Forward Montana says it could deny the ballot to legitimate young voters who don't stay at the same address long.
3: Every time you move, you need to re-register to vote at your current address. Someone goes thinking they're registered to vote, but then the records don't match. Being able to correct it same day is really important.
1: As of now, voters can still register on the day of Montana's primary, June 2nd. Missouri lawmakers have voted to let people with private insurance get a full year of birth control at a time. Critics are raising cost concerns and religious objections. Supporters like Phyllis Langsdorf with the National Council of Jewish Women say it strengthens family planning.
4: It now expands the access to contraception, which is a critical step toward ensuring that everyone has the freedom to decide when, if, and how to grow their family without unnecessary barriers.
1: President Trump is defending plans for a new White House ballroom after the Senate parliamentarian ruled that $1 billion for related Secret Service funding could not be included in a Republican reconciliation bill immune from the filibuster. I'm Joe Ullery for Pacifica Network and Public News Service. 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
1: 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The Ross Park Zoo's up there. 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Events for Thursday, May 21st. Comedy open mic live at the Bundy Annex behind the historical Bundy House on Main Street in Binghamton. There's open mic night at the Ward. Also an open mic night at Waterman's Cafe. And the poetry open mic night at Word Place. That's at 26 Cedar Street and part of the Bundy campus. Broome County Public Library has baby story time, bring your own device tech help, and UHS peer outreach. 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Truth Farm is continuing their Clearing the Confusion sessions. This is in-person and Zoom facilitated discussions of real-life impact for drug use and abuse, as well as focus on care, harm reduction, and possible solutions, both in-person and over Zoom. In-person, you can go to 49 Pine Street. Look them up online for other information. 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Evening of debuts and piano live at the Bundy Annex. Jeff Neff will be live at Nibs. 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There'll be a faith celebration at the Crescent Academy in Endicott, Rumble Ponies game, and there's a Tick-Borne Disease Symposium for more information about tick-borne diseases in our area. 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

Okay, this is Porch Swing, Scene 6, featuring Edith Moore, artist Daniel Thomas Davis, album Family Secret, Kent and Kent.

Okay, the next song will be One Eyed Rosie. Artist, Red Dog Run. Album, Red Dog Running.

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Okay, the next song will be Calypso Sun featuring Juice Blender Steel Drum Band. 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

Okay, it's amazing how time flies. We have now just about reached the end of the hour of the local music hour with your host, King, your Southern radio announcer. And the last two songs will be Hidden Treasure, Thousands of One. Album, Thousands of One. And the last one will be Movie Scene featuring Foss Gamble. Artist, Tone Chop. Album, 1-2. And have a good day.

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0: 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A dimension not only of sight and sound, but of mind. 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
1: Sergeant?
2: Yes, soldier?
1: Can I ask you something?
2: Go ahead, son. If it's whiskey you want, well, I don't have none. Not for days now. It's long gone.
1: No, that's not it, sir.
2: Oh. I thought maybe you wanted something for the pain. Your arm. You'd best change that bandage.
1: I don't have anything, Sergeant, except my uniform, and there ain't much of that left.
2: Here. Take my ketchup.
1: Oh, no, I can't.
2: Sure you can. Come on now. Get that sling off. Make yourself a new dressing. You need it in the heat.
1: Thank you kindly, sir.
2: Go ahead and sit, you know, if you like.
1: Oh, no, I don't want to do that. I got to keep moving.
2: Why? There's no hurry. Not anymore.
1: Well, if you can walk on that crutch, I figure I can as much on these 2 feet. Besides, I got a long way to go.
2: How far, soldier?
1: Alabama. I made it to be 600 miles. My folks will be waiting. Stop now, I might not get there at all.
2: Well, you'll get there all right. We all will, one way or the other. Because we have to. No place else to go.
1: Yes, sir. Going home. That's what I wanted to ask. You know the date today?
2: I'm sorry, son. I lost track. I don't know, still April or thereabouts.
1: Hey, Willie. That you?
2: You know that boy?
1: Sure I do. Sounds like Willie from Birmingham. We was together at Appomattox.
2: You go on ahead. I gotta take it slow for a while.
1: Much obliged. See, it's night, sir, when we make camp.
2: Luck to you, son. God be with you.

0: This is the year of our Lord, 1865. And these are Confederate soldiers not long after General Robert E. Lee handed over his sword to General Grant. Lee's troops have been released from duty, and for most that means traveling on foot, carrying with them the last vestiges of dignity and defeat. They walk these roads by the thousands, by the tens of thousands, with one goal in mind: to get home. They survived a war that cost more than 1 million lives, and those left are the walking wounded, bandaged, dirty, bearded, and exhausted, moving past burned-out homes in a burned-out land that now relinquishes a burned-out cause. But in a moment, the dusty road that began at Fort Sumter, South Carolina, and ended at Appomattox, littered with the residue of broken battles and shattered dreams, will terminate in a strange province that knows neither north nor south, a place we call the Twilight Zone.
1: And now, back to the Twilight Zone with The Passers-By, starring Morgan Brittany, with Stacy Keach as your narrator.
2: Miss?
3: Yes?
2: I was wondering.
3: Come closer to the porch so I can see you.
2: Mind if I take some of your water, miss? The canteen's run dry.
3: Please. The well's just there. Have all you like.
2: Thank you kindly.

0: I don't know how good that tastes.
1: I see by your uniform. Sergeant, isn't it?
0: Well, it was. Don't know that it matters much now. Beautiful house you have here.
1: It was. We used to call it our mansion.
0: Beautiful tree, too. The oak here, strong. The kind that lasts.
1: Yes, it survived. It was here before the house was built. And now it's the only one left.
0: War claims a lot of victims. Different kinds. Men, animals, God's own beauty. You mind if I sit here a spell?
1: Not at all. It's nice to talk to someone. I feel as if I haven't had a conversation in years.
0: What if I strum my guitar a bit?
1: You have a guitar?
0: Carried it all through the war. Would it bother you?
1: Oh, it would be lovely. My husband used to play a guitar.
0: Did he?
1: Oh, he played so well.
0: He's where, ma'am?
1: He was killed at Yellow Tavern with General Stuart.
0: I'm sorry.
1: You have a wife back home?
0: No kin at all. It was just my father, but he died the first year of the war.
1: I'm sorry.
0: Oh, it's all right. It's been a while now.
1: I mean the crutch. I didn't see it. You've lost your leg.
0: No matter, ma'am. Didn't exactly lose it anyway. I know just where they buried it. Outside of Chickamauga.
1: It must be hard walking for you. Do you have a long way to go?
0: Why, I guess I do. I kind of lost track.
1: Have you been on the road long?
0: Reckon I have. Since the beginning of time. Leastways, that's the way it seems. I don't quite remember when I wasn't moving down a road someplace.
1: Like all those men, passing by day and night.
0: Well, I got plenty of company. But it's different now. There isn't anything in the world sadder than a defeated army crawling home.
1: And how different it was when they marched off. Brand new gray and gold braid and 1,000 flags. With trumpets and drums. Nothing but trumpets and drums. I thought it sounded so wonderful.
0: I remember.
1: Gonna lick the Yanks in a month. That's what they said. In a month. How wrong they were. And we stood by in our summer dresses and cheered them on and threw flowers and felt so grand. Just a few tears. Not many. Because we were so sure they'd all be coming back just as they left. And how wrong we were. Oh, my.
0: Anything wrong?
1: I'm feeling a little dizzy.
0: Ma'am, please sit down. I don't think you're well.
1: It's the fever. But I'm on the mend now. It just left me weak, that's all. Just a little weak. And still they come. Morning and night, night and morning. The young ones and the old ones. And oh, how tired they look. How worn. Are there hundreds of them or thousands of them?
0: More than that.
1: And wouldn't you think there were so many, my Judd?
0: Ma'am?
1: Sergeant, do me a favor. Play your guitar real loud. I mean real loud. Drown me out. I'm so sick to death of hearing my own crying and the sound of footsteps on the road. Please, play it loud so I can hear music. Please, Sergeant.
0: My pleasure.

0: Charlie? Charlie Constable, is that you? Charlie, it's Lavinia. Charlie, we thought you'd been killed. That's what everyone said. They said you'd been shot in the head at Gettysburg.
1: Afternoon, ma'am.
2: Sorry to disturb you, ma'am.
3: Good day to you.
0: It's Charlie I want to talk to. Can't you hear me? Couldn't you stop a minute, Charlie? Couldn't you stop a minute and talk? I'm so glad you're all right. I'm so glad you got back.
4: I'm almost there, Lavinia. Almost there. I don't think I'll need all this weight. You can store my blanket roll for me, but I gotta keep moving. I'm almost there now, you see. I'll be there by nightfall.
0: Oh, Charlie. Your wife will be so glad to see you. So very, very glad.
4: Goodbye, Lavinia.
0: Will you give Susan my best, Charlie? Tell her when you get settled to please come over. Would you do that for me? No, I'll expect she'll want to keep you to herself for some time. I know if it were Judd. If it were Judd come home to me, I'd hold him close. So close, Charlie. And I'd not let him leave again.
4: I'm sure, Lavinia.
0: Charlie, wait. You might need some of your bedroll. The Yanks took most of the blankets. Susan might have use for yours. Well, I'll keep it for you then. Do you hear me? I'll keep it here for you. That was Charlie Constable.
5: Was it?
0: They said he'd been killed at Gettysburg. Shot through the head, that's what they said. Oh, but thank God they made a mistake. Thank God he's all right and come home again.
5: What's the matter, ma'am? Why are you looking at your hands like that?
0: There's blood.
5: Where?
0: Why, Charlie's cap. It's tied to its bedroll and there's blood on it. There's blood on Charlie's cap.
5: Ma'am?
6: Yes?
5: It's Sergeant Baxter, ma'am.
6: Well, I know that. Who else would it be? You finished so soon?
5: I got a feeling for wood. Carving it or chopping it. I got enough cut there so you can at least start the winter.
6: Well, I thank you sincerely. You don't know how much that helps me.
5: No, I thank you. I'm obliged for the dinner.
6: Such as it was.
5: It beats salt pork and hard tack, which is what I've been used to for as long as I can remember.
6: I was hoping you'd play your guitar one more time. Would you?
5: Made this myself.
6: You didn't. You know how to make musical instruments.
5: After a fashion. Not as good as the ones I made at home. I had more time then. You have to pick the right tree. A good, solid one with character. You cut a branch and strip off the bark and take the wood in layers, but carefully, just right. Then you soak it and bend it into the shape you want. And well, there's plenty to it, believe me. And then after it's dry, it has to be planed and glued and whittled till it's perfect. And then comes the tuning. You know, they say a good guitar takes on the voice of the man who made it. If he has a voice to start with, seems some men don't, no matter what they play. It just comes out flat and dead.
6: I'll bet all your guitars sound beautiful, just like this one.
5: My old man used to say that I'd wind up nothing but a bum troubadour.
6: Did he?
5: My old man. But he was a proud one when I marched off. Proud as an old rooster, because his son was going off to war to become a man. And I come back, half a man.
6: That song of yours.
5: Black is the color?
6: Judd, my husband, he used to sing that. Oh, I wish you could have met him.
5: I wish so, too.
6: A very gentle man. A very nice and decent man. And I can remember nights he'd sit out on this porch and play and sing. Even the crickets would keep quiet. And the bullfrogs down at the pond. It was just as if they'd stopped their noise so they could hear the music. And then the Yankees came. Like blue locusts who had to eat away the trees and the land and everything on it. I owe them for much. For our house, our lawn, our trees, for everything that was. Including my husband's life. I owe them for very much.
5: Ma'am?
6: Hmm?
5: Why don't you leave here? This place is no good for you.
6: This place is all I have. Just an empty shell of an old house and a burned-out field. But it belongs to me, and it's all I've got.
5: You need something else, something different. Being here alone and sick and staring out toward that road, that ain't gonna cure anything. Fever, sadness, heartache. It won't cure nothing at all.
6: What do you suppose happened to him?
5: Your husband?
6: The Yankee who killed my husband. Do you suppose he's marching home now? Back to his own kin? Do you suppose he's laughing and singing and telling all his neighborhood about the rebels he killed? All the bullets and the heads he shot them through?
5: I don't reckon that at all. You shouldn't either, ma'am. There's been a lifetime of suffering on both sides.
6: I got a gun inside the house. An old shotgun. And I keep thinking about how someday, some moment, a Yankee will ride by, and I'll take out that gun, and I'll aim it at him. I'll aim it steady. But first, I'll tell him. I'll tell him that he can consider this the last shot of the Civil War. A bullet in exchange for the one my husband took.
5: You let that kind of poison sit on your mind, you'll die from it, I swear.
6: Who's coming?
5: Can't see yet.
6: It's him.
5: What do you mean?
6: The Yankee.
5: Well, hold on now.
1: It's a hot night.
5: Hot indeed, Lieutenant.
1: Couldn't see if anyone still lives here.
5: They do. You traveling a long way?
1: Oh, just up the road. But I've been on it a long time. You too, Sergeant?
5: Long time.
1: I've got a half-full canteen, but my horse is running dry.
5: Well, there's water in the well. I don't think they'd mind.
1: Much appreciated.
5: I know you, don't I?
1: That's possible.
5: I mean, I've seen you before. I seem to remember.
1: Go on. What is it you remember?
6: You'd best heed the sergeant's answer, because it's the last thing you'll ever hear.
5: No, ma'am. Put the gun down. You don't understand.
6: The last thing you'll hear on this earth, this I promise you.

0: Ma'am, don't shoot him. The lieutenant here tried to save my life.
1: Stand aside.
0: Hear me out first. I was lying on the side of a road. A mini ball had landed amongst us and took off my leg. And I laid there bleeding. And then he come by. A patrol of Yanks. And he propped me up and he tried to stop the bleeding. I remember looking straight at him and saying, I said to him, danged if you ain't the most changeable breed in the world. First you do your best to kill me, then you call off the war long enough to try and save me. You remember that, Lieutenant?
2: I thought to myself then that if General Lee had many more of your kind, we'd take a lot of lumps before we could lick you.
0: Well, we sure give you some.
2: That you did.
0: Lieutenant, this is Lavinia Godwin.
1: You've thanked him, Sergeant. Now be so good as to step out of the way so I can thank him for a few other services.
0: Ma'am, the lieutenant here, he stood out on the open road and tended to me while both sides were shooting up a storm over his head. And yet he stayed there, and he tried to save my life.
1: I've got this shotgun leveled straight at his head, and my hand is steady. I've waited a long time. I aim to blow his head right off his shoulders.
2: This your pleasure, ma'am?
1: And duty. A little bit of both, perhaps.
2: Well, then you'd best get on with it.
0: Ma'am, I can't let you do that. I just can't.
1: You can't stop me with that guitar. I've got the gun.
0: Then I'll stop you with my hands.
1: You'd better stand down, Sergeant. I've got my finger on the trigger. And this is for you, Yankee.
0: You could thank God for the darkness. That kept you from committing murder. Hasn't there been enough of that already?
1: I didn't miss him. I couldn't have. I couldn't have missed him!
2: No, ma'am. You couldn't have. But it doesn't make any difference. Not anymore.
0: I remember now. I do remember. They got you that day. They got you in the back while you were kneeling over me. You took a bullet in the back and you fell right over.
2: Yes, I think that's how it happened.
0: I thought you were dead. I remember thinking you were dead. What's going on here? What's going on here?
2: You'll understand. It'll come to you sooner or later.
1: What will?
2: I've got to be moving up the road again. Don't want to ride, do you, Sergeant? She's not the staunchest steed on earth, but she'll carry two.
0: Thank you, but one's enough.
2: As you like.
0: Safe journey, Lieutenant.
2: And to you. I wish you the best, ma'am. I do wish you the best. And this too shall pass. This too shall pass. Wait and see.
1: I'm sorry I hit you, Sergeant. And your guitar, your beautiful guitar. I shouldn't have. I shouldn't have done that.
0: Please, forget it. It's over.
1: Those things he said. What do you suppose he meant?
0: I have an idea, but I think we'll know for sure soon enough.
1: Look. On the ground.
0: What?
1: It's wet. When he climbed on his horse, he was dripping blood.

0: Sergeant! Sergeant Baxter!
1: Ma'am?
0: Would you come in the house, please?
1: Can I help you?
0: Do you hear that, Sergeant?
1: Hear what, ma'am?
0: That's just it. There's no one on the road anymore. They're all gone.
1: Well, they stopped coming during the night. It's been quiet ever since. Real quiet.
0: Why are you carrying your bedroll? And your cap? Are you leaving?
1: Yes, ma'am. I'm leaving. It's time for me.
0: But where will you go? You told me yourself there's no one waiting for you at home.
1: To wherever that road leads.
0: I can tell you where that road leads. Past 50 miles of places like this. Past houses that were burned out and abandoned after the Bluecoats got finished with them. Burned out yards and crop fields.
1: Some by Union soldiers, some by us. So there'd be no use.
0: Past a few hundred tired, sick people like me.
1: No worse off than I am.
0: Well, that's what I'm telling you. If you're looking for a change of scenery, Sergeant, you won't find it out there, along that road.
1: Mrs. Godwin, I was up most of the night. I was up and I was thinking about lots of different things, thinking it through.
0: What did you decide?
1: That lieutenant who came by, and the shotgun, and the blood on the ground, when he rode off, it seemed like a mystery.
0: Yes, it does.
1: And that young friend of yours, Constable.
0: Charlie Constable.
1: Yeah, with the bloody cap. And then before dawn, it came to me.
0: What did?
1: It's kind of hard to explain.
0: Please try.
1: It has to do with that road out there and the men who are walking on it.
0: What about them?
1: Last night, after you'd gone to bed, I stood by the gate and I watched as they went by. There was Union soldiers, too. Yankees, many of them. Some helping our boys, some of our boys helping them. But all of them moving down the road, just as if...
0: Just as if what?
1: Just as if that road led someplace where they all had to go. You hear me? Had to. So wherever it leads, Mrs. Godwin, that's where I have to go, too.
0: But why?
1: What I discovered last night. You wouldn't believe. I don't understand all of it myself. I understand enough to know that there's a billy club tapping on my good leg, telling me to move on. So I'll take my leave now, ma'am. And I wish you well. I certainly wish you well.
0: Wait. Wait while I make you breakfast.
1: No need for that. I'm not hungry anymore.
0: Some tea, then. Something to drink. I'll heat water on the stove with the wood you cut.
1: You have some for yourself, ma'am.
0: I've got something stronger put away. There's a bottle. I know where it is.
1: Not with all the walking I have to do.
0: A hot bath, then, before you go. Surely you'd like to get cleaned up.
1: Thank you, but I'm all right.
0: Sergeant! Why don't you stay on? I need someone around here who can help. I'm just one sick woman alone, and I need someone to help me.
1: I don't think that's a good idea.
0: I'd give you half the place. You could take a wife if you like and live here, and half of it would be yours.
1: There's nothing here that could ever belong to me, ma'am. Nothing at all.
0: Why not? If I say it does.
1: And you know something else? There's nothing here for you either. Nothing but a lot of memories, and there's a prescribed period for mourning. Are you going to wear black for the rest of your days?
0: My memory's a lot longer than yours, Sergeant. My hatreds don't die because somebody signed a slip of paper and turned in their sword.
1: I don't think we need to compete when it comes to memories, Mrs. Godwin.
0: I don't mean that.
1: But as to hatreds, I'll concede that you carry yours for a lot longer than me. So you just stay on here and bide your time between some mourning and some hating. I've got to take a walk up that road. And while I'm doing it, I'm going to forget about all the yesterdays, and I'm going to start thinking about all the tomorrows instead.
0: What do you think is up that road, Sergeant? A future? A new South, perhaps? Another Confederacy born out of the ashes? What do you think you'll find?
1: I don't know. But I think every man has to find his own end of the road. It's whatever he wants for himself, and every woman, too.
0: What's that?
1: Sounds like my guitar. But it can't be. It's broken.
0: That There's a soldier in the yard.
1: He doesn't mean any harm.
0: It's a Confederate soldier. Why, it's Judd. My Judd, he's finally come home after all.

0: Oh, Judd, it is you.
1: Lavinia? Hello, my dear.
0: Oh, Judd. Judd Homer, tell me it's really true.
1: And how fares my darling wife?
0: Oh, I've been ill, Judd, very ill.
1: Oh, no.
0: But I'll be well again. I'll be well again because you've come home. Because you're alive and by some miracle you've come home to me.
1: It was home, Lavinia. Look around you. It isn't any longer.
0: It's all the hope we've got, Judd.
2: How do you do, Mr. Godwin?
1: Sergeant?
2: I stopped for some water.
1: The old well. It's still good?
2: I'll be moving on now.
0: The sergeant. He's been telling me there's a pot of gold at the end of that road.
1: Has he?
0: And I told him, Judd, and now I have to tell you, I understand.
1: Understand what?
0: There's nothing at the end of that road except more road. And more places like this. But we can rebuild it all. We can paint it and plow up the fields. We can buy seed and we can...
1: Lavinia.
0: Judd, what is it?
1: Sergeant?
2: Yes, sir?
1: Do you know?
2: I think I do, yes.
1: It's easier that way.
2: I'm not sure, but I think I do. Goodbye, Mrs. Godwin.
0: Goodbye, Sergeant.
2: I'll no doubt be seeing you farther on.
0: What does he mean?
1: It's time now, Lavinia.
0: Time?
1: We've got to go.
0: Judd, there's no place to go.
1: This is just a stop along the route, Lavinia.
0: A stop? This is home.
1: Home is somewhere else.
0: And you're saying we have to leave?
1: Yes, Lavinia. We have to leave.
0: Oh, you brought your guitar. I'm glad.
1: This isn't mine. It's that sergeant's.
0: But...
1: See? You remember this guitar, Lavinia. It was all broken, wasn't it? And now it's all in one piece again.
0: Why? Why, yes, it was. How did you know?
1: It was broken, but now it's been put together. And it can be played again, and music can come from it. It's sort of like a human being, Lavinia. A bullet comes along, or a cannonball, or a fever, and it breaks our bodies and throws them aside, and they're no use to us anymore. But then, something else comes.
0: What are you saying?
1: With that comes a second chance.
0: Judd, are we?
1: Yes, dearest. My death came at Yellow Tavern with a bullet. Yours came here with the fever.
0: Then you mean all those men?
1: All those men are heading to the end of the road. To whatever it is that each of them yearns for.
0: Yearns?
1: To a place or moment that is their heart's desire. Theirs and theirs alone. Are you ready?
0: I'm alive, Judd. I have to be. I can feel it. I'm alive. And I don't want to leave here. I'm not ready. I don't want to leave here because if I do, that means I'll have given up.
1: There's nothing to give up anymore, Lavinia. There's nothing at all.
0: Yes, there is. There's the house and the field and the crops we planted that we'll plant again. And the trees and the leaves that rustle when there's a breeze all night long. And the livestock to replace. And sometime one day, the child will have you and me. And he'll grow strong and healthy. And he'll help you tend the fields. And then he'll move on to a life of his own. His life and his children, our grandchildren, and we'll grow old together on the piece of land that's our own. And in that way, life goes on. Oh, there's so much life still left, so much living still in me, I can't give it up. Don't you feel it? If you don't, I have enough for both of us. It's all I ever wanted, to be here with you.
1: I'll see you later on, then, when you've made your peace. I'll wait for you, just as you waited for me.
0: Oh, Judd, please. Please don't leave me.
1: I'm not leaving you, my darling. I told you, I'll meet you at the end of the road, unless...
0: Then you'll come back? You will. You'll find out what I already know. There isn't anything at the end of the road. There isn't anything at all you can't see right here. You'll come back, Judd. I know you will.
1: That's as it may be. But I'll be waiting for you.
0: Judd! Judge, and please come back. Please come back to me.
3: Go after him, my dear.
0: Who are you?
3: Just a fellow traveler.
0: You must be tired. And hard in that black suit and that tall hat.
3: Odd, isn't it? Passing strange how it doesn't seem to bother me now.
0: I have some water, if you like.
3: That would be a most extraordinary kindness.
0: Over here, there's a well. The water's cool and sweet. Here, drink your fill.
3: The sweetest I've ever tasted.
0: I know you, don't I, sir?
3: Do you?
0: I'm sure I do. I've seen you, but not in these parts. In town? No, I don't think so.
3: Don't worry yourself. Not on my account.
0: But your face and that beard.
3: May I tell you something, my dear?
0: Please.
3: Go after him. You must.
0: Oh, but he'll be back. I know he will. My Judd will be back.
3: Wait no longer. There's no reason. He's going someplace that you'll like, I promise you. Someplace where you'll find peace.
0: But how do you know? How?
3: It's something we learn about death. Something we all come to understand. You see, my dear lady, this road, it isn't the end. It's the beginning. There's peace up there, serenity and freedom for all from anguish. It's whatever you want most, which you have always sought but could not name.
0: You sound so sure.
3: I am. Go to him, my dear. Go to your loving husband. Go there with him. I can see him on the road, can't you? Standing in the sun with his arms outstretched, waiting to receive you.
0: Your face. I know that face. I've seen it in the newspapers. But you were shot, sir. I read it. You were shot by an assassin at Ford Theatre, Washington. But that's so far from here. How?
3: So far that I can hardly remember. It all falls away, like seeds in the earth.
0: And so now, Mr. President, you're one of the...
3: Yes, my dear. I guess you might say that I am the final casualty of the Civil War. And now I'm the last man on this road, the very last. I think it only fitting that I be the last of the passers-by.
0: Judd? Is that you?
1: Lavinia.
0: It is. I see you. Wait, Judd. I'm coming. I'm coming now.
4: Lavinia Godwin, the mistress of a burned-out home, the image of woman in the aftermath of war, all women in all wars, suffering the final wound and the deepest. And now, at last, ready to be healed. Incident on a dirt road during the month of April, 1865. And as we've already pointed out, it's a road that won't be found on any map, but it's only one of many that lead into and out of the Twilight Zone.

0: 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Heard in the cast were Doug James, Jeff Lupitan, Turk Muller, Roderick Peoples, Norm Woodell, Carl Amari, Roger Wolski, Paul Patch, Don Longo, and Lynn Foley. 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
3: 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Hello there, and welcome to Halfway to Jackson, the Roots Rock and Americana show coming to you from the studios of WBDY FM in Binghamton, New York. Today's show is going to be decided to take you guys with me. I started listening to tunes that were covers of well-known tunes, but done in a totally different style. Many of them are bluegrass, or things like bluegrass, but they're all tunes that people will know. Kind of a departure for this show, that's for sure. But they're done in a totally new and unique way. I really get a charge out of it, and thought you will too. We've got stuff, songs that were done by the Beatles, by Bruce Springsteen, Huey Lewis and the News, The Who. Holy mackerel, there's even a U2 tune. So settle in and get ready for an hour of some of the best music you may have never heard before, at least in this style, because that's what we do at Halfway to Jackson. If you're looking for your favorite top 10 hits, played on repeat, sorry, probably this isn't the place for you. But if you're looking for something with a little twang, some heartfelt lyrics, things you might not hear every day, well, settle right in. Gonna start you off with the Brothers Comatose doing a Huey Lewis cover. Lots of great surprises to come, so stick around. Halfway to Jackson. Enjoy.
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I'm your host, Jackson. So today on the special covers edition, we started off with I Want a New Drug by the Brothers Comatose. That's from the covers, Volume 2. Town Mountain did I'm on Fire, the Bruce Springsteen tune. That's from Heroes and Heretics. Loser after that, this was from The Grateful Dead. It's from Keller Williams and the Keels doing Grass. And we ended that set up with a Beatles tune. Should be familiar to all of you. Paperback Writer. That one was released as a single by the Little Smokies. Hey, if you like what you're hearing, drop me a line. Jackson@BundyMuseum.org will get it right to me. Love to hear what you think of the show. Any suggestions for things you think I ought to check out, maybe include, or just say hi. It's great to hear from folks, especially as the reach of the show has gotten a little wider. Jackson@BundyMuseum.org gets it to me. Gonna start this set off with Molly Tuttle and Golden Highway. White Rabbit, who'da thunk it? Lots more great stuff to come, so stick around. Halfway to Jackson. Enjoy.

knock a little louder, baby. Bang, bang, bang on the door, baby. I can't hear you. Bang, bang, bang on the door, baby. Knock a little louder, sugar.

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I'm your host, Jackson. We started that set off with Molly Tuttle and Golden Highway doing White Rabbit. After that, Rob Hank Ickes and Trey Hensley did Friend of the Devil. That's from the Country Blues. The Cleverleys after that, we heard Love Shack from Solid Butter. And we ended that set up with the Wooks doing Atlantic City. That's from Little Circles. I'm going to start this next set off with something from Billy Strings and Brian Sutton. I've always known that Billy Strings was an awesome guitar player, but the thing that I think doesn't get enough credit is how road weary this guy's voice is. Boy, he sounds like he's been doing this for 20 plus years more than he has. It's really something. Here he is with Don't Think Twice, It's All Right. This is a live version. Stick around, more great stuff to come. Halfway to Jackson. Enjoy. Well,

You're listening to Halfway to Jackson, the Roots Rock and Americana show, coming to you from the studios of WBDY FM in beautiful Binghamton, New York. I'm your host, Jackson, and today's our special covers edition. We started that set off with Billy Strings and Brian Sutton doing Don't Think Twice, It's All Right, live at the American Legion Post 82. Olden in the Way after that, with the Stones tune, Wild Horses. That's from Acoustic Archive Series Volume 2, Breakdown Live. John Hartford did a little piece of my heart. That's from Gum Tree Canoe. And we ended that set up with Bruce Robinson and the Back Porch Band doing Squeeze Box, the Who tune. And there you have it. You've spent another perfectly good hour listening to the best of Roots Rock and Americana. This time some special stuff, cover tunes. Hope you consider it time well spent. I know I do. If you liked what you're hearing, come on back next week. Won't be the same, but I'm doing my best to make sure it's good. Gonna send you packing with Sarah Jarosz, doing an old U2 tune. I still haven't found what I'm looking for. Halfway to Jackson. Thanks for listening. 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

0: 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The Binghamton Downtown Singers Spring Concert, The Soul's Voyage, will be performed at 7 p.m. Saturday, June 6th in the Sanctuary of the Singers' new home, United Presbyterian Church, 42 Shenango Street. Artistic director Robert J. Manners will conduct the chorus and orchestra. The concert will feature two works by Johannes Brahms, Schicksalslied and Nenni, as well as Toward the Unknown Region by Ralph Vaughan Williams, and in honor of the United States' 250th anniversary, Song of Democracy by Howard Hanson. Lyrics for both the Vaughan Williams and the Hanson are based on the poetry of Walt Whitman. For tickets and more information, you may visit downtownsingers.org. The 2025 Spring Concert is made possible by grants from the Ahern Foundation and the Broome County Arts Council's United Cultural Fund. The concert is being underwritten in part by the Larry G. Denniston Legacy Fund.
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part in this imperfect paper? Me? Plotting to change you, please, despite your propensity for being pure deep pompous. You are a grown man proper. It is neither my place nor plan to reprogram your perfectly exasperating posterior end, were it possible. I just plain won't permit you to pass off my, in comparison, poor little input. You'd be prudent and progressive to change yourself by pondering perhaps how your pious, overpowering, and superimposed opinion on any particular subject is, surprise, not the all-important one. Speaking parenthetically, you ain't the only polecat round here pissing up the petunias. Period. P.S. Please proceed to find the prickers I have placed upon your pillow. Welcome, everyone, to Poetry in Commotion, coming to you from the lovely Bundy Museum of History and Art in lovely Binghamton, New York. I am Brenda Cave James. I will be your poetess, hostess for this next hour of poetry and some more poetry. And we are going to get a little bit farther into, as we have been doing for several weeks, the autobiography, I Know Why the Caged Bird Sings, Dr. Maya Angelou. It's out of sight. It's a page turner. I hope you all have run off to the bookstores. I used the bookstore. Okay? And found this out of sight book that you can read for yourself. We have been going over this because, and I'll say it one more time, I promise, it has been banned. This book has been banned, not from the second grade or third grade book space, but from an adult space in the U.S. Naval Academy and several other places by the powers that be. And I'm not having it. I'm not having it, folks. I have been reading this book on purpose, and I hope you all have too. And there are four or five more parts to the autobiography of the late, sadly great, Maya Angelou. April was the month of her birth, and May was the month of her leaving this earth. So we have been celebrating her for those reasons and because of the book banning. And so we will have a little bit of chapter 17, I believe, towards the end of Poetry in Commotion. And what's coming up in June, people? The birthday of also, sadly now, the late Nikki Giovanni. We celebrate her every June, and this will be the first one where she has gone on to glory. So I might, if I don't run out of time, after the reading of Dr. Maya Angelou, I might share a piece from Nikki Giovanni just to get us started, because June is just around the corner, and it will also be a tribute to Nikki Giovanni's mother, the poem that I have chosen to read. In the meantime, in between time, there's so much going on, people. This is the week of Memorial Day. As I often say,
we don't have to stick to one day. Let's take it through the week, people. This is the week where we honor those fallen heroes who have served our country. And it's also the fifth year anniversary, sadly, of the murder of George Floyd. So I am going to read, I've picked out a few of my pieces to speak to those issues. And one of the pieces also honors my own father, who certainly served in World War II. We'll get to that soon. And I cheated a little bit here, people. I have a few pieces that I do want to share selfishly a little bit. A poem to myself about Memorial Day, even though Memorial Day really is for those who served and died in service. I just took advantage of the title one day, years ago. Something just came to my spirit, and I wrote it down. And what the heck? I'm going to share it with you and go a little bit more into some of the manuscript from my play, Lined in Gold. And that little piece on the front, that was part of Lined in Gold also. Pardon this paper, please. Oh, my goodness. And the person for whom I wrote that piece, believe it or not, he was sitting in the audience. And I don't know if he knew that was for him or not. But the funny thing is, the funny thing was, everybody else knew. Okay. So let me continue on. It's Memorial Day. I want to remember me. Recall up my ways that somehow got lost, borrowed, or stolen, or plain smeared soft like chewing gum, sunning on a storefront stair, inevitably a tacky mess. Up underneath somebody's shoe. The heel who steps all over you and then tells you what a drag you are. I miss myself and who I was. Complete with junky dresser drawers. Or my love for musty secondhand stores. I've compromised my natural ways. Bartered my identity. Shoved my bones off to the side. In giving too dynamically. Loving perhaps one-sidedly. Referring to my dreams as, when I grow up, I'm going to be. Except I'm grown up and over now. Raised babies and husbands. I think it's time to raise up me. How do we sometimes go into these spirit-stifling friendships where we have no business being, where we have less business dwelling, that are futile and as foolish as spray painting in the wind? I've tried that before when I was in a hurry. Like I've tried love before when I was in a hurry, and the outcome was not pretty. Love takes a good little while and some honest, patient labor. But it shouldn't be exasperating, shouldn't be bizarre. Love should not lean lopsided. It should not leave you scratching your head, wondering why you feel alone. It shouldn't have you hiding until you wonder where you are. All that's an ill attachment.
And it's not to do with healthy love. It has to do with being not well.

And to that I might add, for young people out there, and I guess I should not discriminate, it could be for anyone. God designed prey and predators. It's in the DNA. No matter at all the niceties, so keep it, young girls. Keep it. Easy come and easy go, like too much stuff tossed on the floor. Keep it, ladies, keep it. You would not have a dollar hanging from your pocket. Would not leave your jewelry sit out on your desk. You wouldn't show everyone grandma's gold locket. Oh, why not more precious? Your own lovely breasts. Keep it, young thing, keep it. A line from Poetess Angelou. I dance like I have diamonds at the meeting of my thighs. A proverb from the Bible says, cast not your priceless pearls before swine, lest you look back upon yourself, your valuable, beautiful, worthy selves, to die a thousand times and cringe. Stay long through losers and liars, wolves in lambs' apparel, devils, takers, unworthy toads. Keep it, sweet things, keep it. To thine own self be true and wise, discerning and strong and patient. And one day, one month, 1 year at a time, until at last a songbird sang, my love has come along, your king or your queen. Until then, keep it, my sisters, keep it. A word to the wise, yes indeed. And I'm old enough now, I can say that. All right, let's get on here with Poetry in Commotion. Even though Memorial Day is really for those fallen in service to this country, I kind of took advantage of the name Memorial Day. And those pieces I just read were, again, from my play, my stage play, Lined in Gold, that was performed and produced at the Endicott Performing Arts Center. For those of you who might be turning in late, I now want to honor for real those worthy of Memorial Day, those who really served and gave the ultimate. So many, many, many who lost their lives serving in this country, or who came home changed and never to be the same, perhaps lost limb or spirit or best friends. And this piece also is in honor of my father, Donald Dean Cave Sr. He served in World War II, and proudly, I boast about him all the time, he was also part of the Triple Nickel, the 555, the Black Paratroopers, the first Black Paratroopers that was put together during World War II. And let me remind you, folks, World War II was still segregated. The beginning of World War II, most of it was segregated. And I speak about those types of things all the time because despite what current folks in the
the powers that be currently, I should say, even though they want to erase and disappear Black history, American history is Black history and vice versa, and they want to disappear everything that this country was built upon, I always thought that would be diversity, equality, and inclusion. Isn't that what we're supposed to be about? Now, those three are supposedly dirty words. Not here on Poetry in Commotion. I will speak to our history all the time and to diversity and equity and inclusion all the time. And our history, beautiful, ugly, wonderful, terrible, truth, people. I will speak truth to power, and I hope you will too. We cannot throw under the bus those who have given their lives in this country, for this country, and certainly not Black men and women and other folks too who have died untimely deaths, cruel, terrifying, shocking deaths, standing up for what this country was supposed to be about, is supposed to be about. And we're still not there yet. We're still not there with the great experiment. We are still not there. But in big part, we are not there yet because currently the powers that be are taking us back. And we're not going there. So you might be a little shocked to hear the first line of this poem. But I promise you, just listen and you'll get it. All right. You'll say, oh. All right. Don't want to panic you now. It's time to make America great again. Drag her long, chastising fingernails across the chalkboard of her promises. Screech folk out from their slumber in comfy chairs of apathy and ignorance, from lazy beds of cluelessness, from high horses of assumed supremacy. Make America great again, great upon some last nerves. She'll grate across red-hot testes of those who claim her as their own. America's created by and for us club. She must grate inside their eardrums, loudly saying, oh, no, no, I'm not having this. I'm not and never was yours exclusively. How dare you, self-anointed ones, rewrite my mission statement? How dare you, self-appointed police of patriotism, try own the battered rule book for keeping me accountable? Not when countless colored train cars carried my Black sons to war. Not when the 555, the triple nickel paratroopers, jumped from segregated airplanes to kick arse and take names for me. But they did not get the glory. I say they did not get the glory. It's time to make America great again, great upon the vacant souls of her true sons of witches. Great and grind and carry on. Do not put down her looking glass.
but great, great, great, great.

great indeed and honor to my daddy, Donald Dean Cave Sr. And there was another gent from the Broome County area who was also part of the Triple Nickel, the 555, Mr. Machette Parker. And both Mr. Parker and my father, they have gone on to glory, and I so wished I had sat at my father's knees and gathered more stories. And with June coming and Father's Day coming, people, I beg you, if you are so blessed to have your father or your uncles or your grandfathers left on this earth, please, please talk to them, listen to them, tape them, write their stories down, and get everything about them that you need to know, things that you probably never knew before. Because when they're gone, oh, it's a sad and hurtful thing. All right. And usually I love to ask Andrew to play one of my father's favorite marches to go with this poem. My father was crazy about good music. He was crazy about the Glenn Miller Orchestra, especially Glenn Miller's St. Louis Blues March. And oh my goodness, those soldiers used to high step in time with the marches, and it was a beautiful thing. And Daddy used to just sit back and play those marches and demonstrate to us every now and again. And we laughed at the time, but oh, those memories now are precious, precious to me. All right, let's move along here. This is also, sadly, Memorial Week. It is also, sadly, the 5th year anniversary of the murder of George Floyd. His life was taken from him on Memorial Day weekend 5 years ago. I cannot believe that it's been that long. And I have two pieces here dedicated to George Floyd. Actually, one is dedicated to his murderer. And he was a murderer in a policeman's uniform. I will not give him the honor of referring to him as a police officer or a once police officer, because my father was a police officer. My brother and my cousin and my nephew, they were police officers, and I give them praise and honor, and I will not put the murderer of George Floyd in that same category. He was a sadistic monster. And we must give thanks to the young lady who taped this whole thing, even though it was gruesome and very difficult to watch. Had she not taped the murder of George Floyd, he would have just been one more black man murdered at the hands of the powers that be. And that would have been that. End of story, probably. That's a whole nother show, people. So let me move along. I want to first share the poem referring to George Floyd's passing. And the second one is written to, actually they're both written to the murderer of George Floyd. And I'm just giving you fair warning, they're not, they might be disturbing, but his death was disturbing. And it's still disturbing. Are you well pleased, Mr. Some Kind of Sicko, self-anointed,
squasher of humanity, squasher of life force arteries. Bear down, full weight, see what happens. Got all day. What cracks or splats like black shell bug on pavement? Looks like you were whistling in your head. A merry tune, la-ti-da, hand in pocket, got all day. Press, grind, reposition for maximum pain. Push that knee into that neck. He might resist. Black shell bug human resists while dead. Are you well-pleased, self-anointed suffocator, asphyxiator, son of a bee? Are you smirking still? Are you smirking now? Did George Floyd's soul pop from his body? Or did it ooze warm like his urine, I'm sure, when his breath squeezed out from under your getting off power, hand in pocket, la-ti-da, got all day, a black shell bug squashed on pavement? Until he called his mother's name, and she came to carry him over. He begged you, called her, and faded. Face full of street and debris, but la-ti-da. What the hey? Another day. A black bug neath your telling eyes and murderous.

And part two was written because I was just out of my mind. I was livid with all the everything at the fingertips of this murderer in a police uniform. Why did it take so much to be able to say, yes, this man in front of God in the world murdered this person? How is it you get all of this? You take her, you took, then you get all of this space in millions of minds, in mouths, discussion, debate, judges, jury, attorneys dancing on razor blades. You took, you stole, you snuffed out his flame, his essence, evaporated right up past your ugly face. Did you feel George Floyd's heat, you damn thief, when you took in the light of day? How is it now you get all of this attention, protection, strangers to digest your pitiful, your free defense? You're now a hero. Hero of haters with fan club notoriety. I, for one, hope you catch the rest of all of this. It's worst to come. George Floyd couldn't catch

murderous imposter in a policeman's uniform. I hope he does not get the death sentence. I hope he spends the rest of a long life. I hope he lives to be 102 in prison. And let me tell you, people, we're going to pay attention here because this current administration of, I want to talk about horribleness. There's been talk of letting that murderer out of prison. Now, they justified the murderous insurrectionists who overtook the Capitol that dreadful January day a few years ago. They looked the other way to those murders of those police officers whom they supposedly just love and honor and uphold. They let them out of prison, and they sing their praises to this day. If they let this murderer out of prison, he's going to have to leave the country. Somebody's going to have to leave the country. Oh, Lord. All right, let me move along here because, people, we're going to get back to reading from Maya Angelou's I Know Where the Caged Bird Sings. And I better hush all my chit-chat because I also want to squeeze in a piece of Nikki Giovanni's work, being that June is a-coming, and we're going to honor the late Nikki Giovanni on her birth week in June. I have been reading from Maya's book. She's a young girl. She and her brother Bailey live with their grandmother now in Stamps, Arkansas. As I've said, dusty, segregated, Jim Crow Stamps, Arkansas. And grandmother was a very enterprising woman, and she had the only black store in that area. And they lived there with grandmother and who they call Mama, by the way. I'll say that in advance to not cause confusion for those of you who perhaps you weren't listening before to the story. And Uncle Willie lives there as well. And Bailey is Maya's brother, and they were like peas in a pod. They clung to each other because their parents deserted them. And so I'll continue on here. In the warm months, morning began with a quick wash in unheated well water. The suds were dashed on a plot of ground beside the kitchen door. It was called the bait garden, where Bailey raised worms. After prayers, breakfast in summer was usually dry cereal and fresh milk. Then to our chores, which on Saturday included the weekday jobs, scrubbing the floors, raking the yards, polishing our shoes for Sunday, Uncle Willie's had to be shined with a biscuit, and attending to the customers who came breathlessly, also in their Saturday hurry. Looking through the years, I marvel that Saturday was my favorite day in the week. What pleasures could have been squeezed between the fanfolds of unending tasks. Children's talent to endure stems from their ignorance of alternatives. After our retreat from St. Louis, Mama gave us a weekly allowance. Since she seldom dealt with money other than to take it in and to tithe to the church, I supposed that the weekly 10 cents was to tell us that even she realized that a change had come over us and that our new unfamiliarity caused her to treat us with a strangeness. I usually gave my money to Bailey, who went to the movies nearly every Saturday. He brought back Street and Smith cowboy books for me. One Saturday, Bailey was late coming back from the Rialta.
Mama had begun heating water for the Saturday night baths, and all the evening chores were done. Uncle Willie sat in the twilight on the front porch, mumbling or maybe singing, and smoking a ready-made. It was quite late. Mothers had called in their children from the group games, and the fading sounds of, "Yeah, yeah, you didn't catch me," still hung and floated into the store. Uncle Willie said, "Sister, better light the light." On Saturdays, we used the electric lights so that last-minute shoppers could look down the hill and see if the store was still open. Mama hadn't told me to turn them on because she didn't want to believe that night had fallen hard and Bailey was still out in the ungodly dark. Her apprehension was evident in the hurried movements around the kitchen and in her lonely, fearing eyes. The black women in the South who raises sons, grandsons, and nephews had her heartstrings tied to a hanging noose. Any break from routine may herald for them unbearable news. For this reason, Southern blacks, until the present generation, could be counted among America's arch conservatives. Like most self-pitying people, I had very little pity for my relatives' anxiety. If something indeed had happened to Bailey, Uncle Willie would always have Mama, and Mama had the store. Then, after all, we weren't their children. But I would be the major loser if Bailey turned up dead, for he was all I claimed, if not all I had. The bath water was steaming on the cooking stove, but Mama was scrubbing the kitchen table for the umpteenth time. "Mama," said Uncle Willie, "why don't you and Sister walk down to meet him?" To my knowledge, Bailey's name had not been mentioned for hours, but we all knew whom he meant. Of course, why didn't that occur to me? I wanted to be gone. Mama said, "Wait a minute, little lady. Go get your sweater and bring me my shawl." It was darker in the road than I thought it would be. Mama swung the flashlight's arc over the path and weeds and scary tree trunks. The night suddenly became enemy territory, and I knew that if my brother was lost in this land, he was lost forever. He was 11 and very smart. That I granted. But after all, he was so small. The bluebeards and tigers and rippers could eat him up before he could scream for help. Mama told me to take the light, and she reached for my hand. Her voice came from a high hill above me, and in the dark my hand was enclosed in hers. I loved her with a rush. She said nothing. "No, don't worry, or don't get tender-hearted." Just the gentle pressure of her rough hand conveyed her own concern and assurance to me. We passed houses, which I knew well by daylight, but couldn't recollect in the swarthy gloom. "Evening, Miss Jenkins," walking and pulling me along. "Sister Henderson, anything wrong?" That was from an outline blacker than the night. "No, ma'am, not a thing, bless the Lord." By the time she finished speaking, we had left the worried neighbors far behind. Mr. Willie Williams' Dewdrop Inn was bright, with furry red lights in the distance, and the pond's fishy smell enveloped us. Mama's hand tightened and let go, and I saw the small figure plodding along, tired and old mannish, hands in his pockets and head bent. He walked like a man trudging up the hill behind a coffin. "Bailey!" It jumped out as Mama called.
and I started to run, but her hand caught mine again and became a vice. I pulled, but she yanked me back to her side. We'll walk just like we've

Nothing. That's all you've got to say? Yes, ma'am. All right, young man. We'll see when you get home. She had turned me loose, so I made a grab for Bailey's hand, but he snatched it away. I said, "Hey, Bail," hoping to remind him that I was his sister and his only friend, but he grumbled something like, "Leave me alone." Mama didn't turn on the flashlight on the way back, nor did she answer the questioning, "Good evenings," that floated around us as we passed the darkened houses. I was confused and frightened. He was going to get a whipping, and maybe he had done something terrible. If he couldn't talk to me, it must have been serious. But there was no air of spent revelry about him. He just seemed sad. I didn't know what to think. Uncle Willie said, "Getting too big for your britches, huh? You can't come home? You want to worry your grandmother to death?" Bailey was so far away, he was beyond fear. Uncle Willie had a leather belt in his good hand, but Bailey didn't notice or didn't seem to care. "I'm going to whip you this time." Our uncle had only whipped us once before, and then only with a peach tree switch. So maybe now he was going to kill my brother. I screamed and grabbed for the belt, but Mama caught me. "Now don't you get uppity, miss, unless you want some of the same thing. He's got a lesson coming to him. You come on in and get your bath." From the kitchen, I heard the belt fall down, dry and raspy on naked skin. Uncle Willie was gasping for breath, but Bailey made no sound. I was too afraid to splash water or even cry and take a chance of drowning out Bailey's pleas for help. But the pleas never came, and the whipping was finally over. I lay awake an eternity waiting for a sign, a whimper, or a whisper from the next room that he was still alive. Just before I fell exhausted into sleep, I heard Bailey, "Now I lay me down to sleep. I pray the Lord my soul to keep. If I should die before I wake, I pray the Lord my soul to take." My last memory of that night was the question, why is he saying the baby prayer? We had been saying Our Father, which art in heaven, for years. For days, the store was a strange country, and we were all newly arrived immigrants. Bailey didn't talk, smile, or apologize. His eyes were so vacant. It seemed his soul had flown away, and at meals I tried to give him the best pieces of meat and the largest portion of dessert, but he turned them down. Then one evening, out slopping at the pig pen, he said without warning, "I saw Mother Deer." If he said it, it was bound to be the truth. He wouldn't lie to me. I don't think I even asked him where or when before he said, "In the movies." He laid his head down on the wooden railing. It wasn't really her. It was a woman named Kay Francis. She's a white movie star who looks just like Mother Deer. There was no difficulty believing that a white movie star looked like our mother and that Bailey had seen her. He told me that the movies were changed every week, but when another picture came to stamps starring Kay Francis, he would tell me and we'd go together. He even promised to sit with me. He had stayed late on the previous Saturday to see the film all over again. I understood, and understood too why he couldn't tell Mama or Uncle Willie. She was our mother, and she

belonged to us. She was never mentioned to anyone because we simply didn't have enough of her to share. We had to wait nearly 2 months before Kay Francis returned to Stamps. Bailey's mood had lightened considerably, but he lived in a state of expectation, and it made him more nervous than he was usually. When he told me that the movie would be shown, we went into our best behavior mode and were the exemplary children that Grandmother deserved and wished to think us. It was a gay light comedy, and Kay Francis wore long-sleeved white silk shirts with big cufflinks. Her bedroom was all satin and flowers and vases. And her maid, who was black, went around saying, "Lordy, missy," all the time. There was a Negro chauffeur, too, who rolled his eyes and scratched his head. And I wondered how on earth an idiot like that could be trusted with her beautiful cars. The white folks downstairs in the theater laughed every few minutes, throwing the discarded snicker up to the Negroes in the buzzard's roost. The sound would jag around in our air for an indecisive second before the balcony's occupants accepted it and sent their own guffaws to riot with it against the walls of the movie house. I laughed, too, but not at the hateful jokes made on my people. I laughed because except that she was white, the big movie star looked just like my mother. Except that she lived in a big mansion with 1,000 servants. She lived just like my mother. And it was funny to think of the white folks not knowing that the woman they were adoring could be my mother's twin, except that she was white. But my mother was much prettier. Much prettier. The movie star made me happy. It was extraordinary good fortune to be able to save up one's money and go see one's mother whenever one wanted to. I bounced out of the theater as if I'd been giving an unexpected present. But Bailey was cast down again. I had to beg him not to stay for the next show. On the way home, he stopped at the railroad tracks and waited for the night freight train. Just before it reached the crossing, he tore out and ran across the tracks. I was left on the other side in hysteria. Maybe the giant wheels were grinding his bones into a bloody mush. Maybe he tried to catch a boxcar and got flung into the pond and drowned. Or even worse, maybe he caught the train and was forever gone. When the train passed, he pushed himself away from the pole where he had been leaning and berated me for making all that noise and just said, "Let's go home." 1 year later, he did catch a freight train. But because of his youth and the fickle ways of fate, he did not find California and his mother dear. He got stranded in Baton Rouge, Louisiana for 2 weeks. Oh my goodness. Oh my goodness. Bailey and sister. Sister being Maya. Actually, she was Marguerite. She was born Marguerite Johnson. And I think about Bailey all the time. If you get a chance to get this book from a used bookstore, okay, or a small business, read it and fall in love with the family, as I have done over and over and over. And I often wonder, through my life, I have wondered about little brother Bailey. Actually, he was older than Maya. He was a year older than Maya. But she was the mature one, of course.
All right, so June is coming. June is coming. So is the birthday of the late, great poetess, Nikki Giovanni. We are going to celebrate her, and I want to just start and give you a tease by sharing this poem written by her entitled Mothers. And yes, this is the end of May, and we celebrated mothers in May. And it kind of kept that theme going throughout the month of May, uplifting great women.

The last time I was home to see my mother, we kissed, exchanged pleasantries and unpleasantries, pulled a warm, comforting silence around us, and read separate books. I remember the first time I consciously saw her. We were living in a three-room apartment on Burns Avenue. Mommy always sat in the dark. I don't know how I knew that, but she did. That night I stumbled into the kitchen, maybe because I've always been a night person, or because I had wet the bed. She was sitting on a chair. The room was bathed in moonlight diffused through tiny window panes. She may have been smoking, but maybe not. Her hair was three-quarters her height, which made me a strong believer in the Samson myth, and very black. I'm sure I just hung there by the door. I remember thinking, what a beautiful lady. She was very deliberately waiting, perhaps for my father to come home from his night job, or maybe for a dream that had promised to come by. Come here, she said. I'll teach you a poem. I see the moon, the moon sees me. God bless the moon, and God bless me. I taught that to my son, who recited it for her, just to say we must learn to bear the pleasures as we have borne the pains. Indeed, poetess Nikki Giovanni, Mothers. And we will revisit the late, sadly now, poetess Nikki Giovanni in the next couple of shows of Poetry in Commotion. In the meantime, in between time, I have been Brenda Cave James, your poetess hostess, coming to you from the Bundy Museum of History and Art, bringing May to a close and opening up a beautiful, hopefully warmer month of June. And I want to thank Andrew Bemis for playing all the wonderful music and putting everything together. And thank you folks for coming, for listening. And I being Brenda Cave James, I will see you the next time on the radio, folks. All good things to you.

0: This is 99.5 WBDYLP Binghamton, a project of the Bundy Museum of History and Art. 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Once again, that is an evening of debut and piano Friday, May 22nd at the Bundy Museum.
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2: 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Hello and welcome to Tips from the Triangle, your weekly gardening show with me. I am the artist Amara. I'm not an expert on gardening, but I love to garden. I love to learn about it. I love to talk about it. And I love to share it with you, my friends. Oh, let's start this episode. Before we even talk about the weather, let's start this episode by taking a nice deep breath. Ready?

0: Do you know, I've been doing this show for many years now at this point, on and off and then on again. And way, way back when I started, my beautiful wife composed the theme song that you're hearing behind us for this show. And in a way, just hearing the theme song is kind of like taking a nice deep breath for me. It puts me in such a place of calm and joy, and I absolutely love it. Even after all these years, hearing it every week, I love this theme song. I'm so grateful to my beautiful wife. Well, hasn't this been a crazy week? I don't know where in the world you are, my dear listener, but where I am, it went from being 45 degrees. We got past the last expected frost date, and I was getting alerts every night that there was going to be frost and freezes and that it was going to be hella cold. And that was literally this past weekend. Today is Monday, and it's 90 degrees. Like, actually 90 degrees Fahrenheit. Weather's weird. And I'm having a hard time, like, trusting it right now. I'm looking at the weather for the next week here, and it's supposed to kind of ease back down over the next few days into more reasonable territory of being in the 60s during the day and in the 40s at night. But when it was 32 degrees 4 days ago and it's 90 degrees today, it's a little bit difficult to trust that it's not going to be 32 degrees tomorrow. Do you know? My dad says that he never puts out tender plants until June. Oh, you know, I mean, I might say that the last frost date is the 10th, but, you know, you might as well wait until June. There's no reason not to. The stores all have stuff just as well. To be fair, he buys all of his plants, whereas I start them inside. And I think that makes me a little bit more eager to get things outside because I'm having to care for them in the interim. But on the other side of that, I put all this time and effort into them. If I put them outside and they just die, then I will be a very sad girl. But right now, I have been leaving my plants out on our outside porch. I've been watching the temperatures and trying to just sort of harden them off, the ones that are ready to go outside. I have planted out a few broccoli plants, and honestly, they're mad about the hot weather. they don't mind being hard enough. They're just like, why is it 90 degrees? They're a cool weather plant, but there's enough moisture in the air that the soil is retaining moisture. It is a good time to throw some seeds around. And I'm going to talk now to people who haven't gardened in the past. And yet you're listening to this show. Why? Because it's on the radio. Because you were listening to poetry and now this is on. Because your phone or your kid or your pet bumped the radio in the car and now it's on because somebody recommended it to you and you're not really sure why. There are tons of reasons you could be listening to my voice right now, even if you don't like gardening. And I'm here to tell you that you can like gardening. And that if the reason you haven't gotten into it is that you're intimidated by it, there's no reason for it. If the reason you haven't gotten into it is because you don't have any land, I tell you, go out there and get some dirt. Just, you can buy it for $5, a big bag full of dirt. And you're like, yeah, yeah, okay, Amara. But I'd have to buy the dirt. I have to buy the seeds. I have to buy the containers. This is like a huge thing. Bullocks. I call bull. You have to buy the dirt. Okay, if you're container gardening, you got to buy the dirt. Unless you've got a friend who will give you some. Let me tell you, if you've got a friend who you know gardens, they never talk to you about it because you don't garden, and you start talking to them about it, they're going to be so, so chuffed to help you out. But you get the dirt, right? And then container-wise, like, you can really use any container you have around. You can use stuff out of your kitchen. That's one of my favorites, actually. I really... Sorry, my dog's barking. She does that. Kichi-chan. That's enough. That's a good girl. You can use all types of weird stuff out of your kitchen for gardening. One of the things that you might want to do if you're going to use, like, found objects is put a hole in the bottom so that water can get out. That's one way of doing it. Another option, if you're like, yeah, okay, so now I've got to get a drill and put a hole in the bottom of this pan that I don't use. Yeah, that's probably going to happen. Okay, fair game. Put some rocks in the bottom and then put a coffee filter over the top of that. And then put your dirt on top of the coffee filter. Or filters, depending on how big. I mean, if you're starting with, like, you know, a huge cooking pan that you don't use anymore and going, yeah, I can put some flowers in this. Yes, yes to that. And go ahead and just do a layer of coffee filters. And what that creates is it creates a water reservoir at the bottom, right? It doesn't have to be an exterior reservoir. It just needs to be somewhere where the roots don't get into it, where the soil isn't sitting in it and becoming wet. Because plants get all, they don't like that. Well, I wouldn't like sitting with my feet in water all day either. Like, for a little while, it's good. But all day? No, thank you. So you put the soil in, right? And then get some seeds. Put some in there. Just sprinkle them all over the place. Don't worry about thinning them out. Don't worry about... spacing, none of that. Just sprinkle them right in there and then put some more dirt on top and put a ton of water in there. That's it. And I can tell you, I've got this container. It's like a Tupperware. It's a big thing. It's a big square, like, shoe container. Tupperware's shoe container. I don't know where the lid went. Do we ever know where the lids go for those things? No, we do not. I've got a pile of lids at Tri-Cities Opera to go to containers, and none of them go to the containers that I've got. It is a truth of the universe. So I've got this shoebox-sized Tupperware plastic container. I did that. I put beads in the bottom, like round marble sort of things instead of stones because I had them around. I layered it over with the coffee filters. I put a bunch of marigold seeds in there, and they are flowering right now. I did it as a way to start a bunch of marigolds to plant out, but in some ways, I kind of want to just leave it. I mean, it's so lovely. It's basic in that I didn't, like, paint the Tupperware container or decorate it in any way. It's just this plastic... semi-transparent container. But on the other hand, they're all growing in there and they're all happy. They're all jostled together. And I love it. And you can do that too. That's really all I did. I put seeds, I put dirt, I put water. Boom. Garden. And that's one of the great things about it. You say, okay, well, so I need to get these seeds. There are tons of places where you can get free seeds. Almost every local library has a seed bank, and it's like one of the old card catalog things. You know what I'm talking about. If you are of a certain age, you definitely know what I'm talking about. And even if you're younger, you probably know what I'm talking about. You can see it. It's the yellow wood card catalog things. And people donate seeds. They get seeds. They have a budget for them. And you can just go there and pick a couple of seed packets and boom, they're yours. And I can tell you that a packet of seeds is usually so many more seeds than you need for something like a container garden. They come with like 50 seeds in them. It's crazy. And if you go to any store, you're going to see that most stores have seeds. Right now, things are going to be on sale. I got 2 packets of seeds, you know, not big packets, just regular little packets of seeds, 2 for a dollar. They're marked like $2 each. So that's a really good price. One of the things that I love about gardening is that you get into it by throwing some seeds in the ground and seeing what happens. And you can, if you have a little bit of land, if you have a piece of property, if you have dirt that's yours, you know, just mix up the dirt a little bit, give them a little spot, throw some seeds in, see what happens. Sometimes nothing happens. And I'm talking about dirt here. I'm not talking about potting soil that you got from the store. I'm not talking about, like, you know, good organic compost that you put in. I'm talking about just the dirt that's by the stairs that come from your apartment or your house. If you rough it up, there'll be things that will grow in it. There'll be things that won't. Because a lot of the plants that we like, a lot of the plants that we see all over the place, they like a little bit more. They like you to take the time and the effort with your soil. But the time and the effort isn't a lot. You can get a bag of soil amender, like a big bag too, for maybe $10. And what you do with that is you take your shovel or, you know, your little plow or whatever you've got, and you mix that in with the dirt that you've already got. The idea isn't with soil amender that you're putting this on top and this is instead of your soil. The idea with soil amender is that you're mixing it in with your own soil and it's improving your soil. And then you buy a bag of compost. Put in whatever plants you want. They'll do fine. If you don't have the money to be doing that, then you can start to amend the soil yourself. That's a slightly slower process, but you can absolutely do it. And it starts with cardboard. I've actually got this going on in my own gardens. I've got it going on in my cornfield, which is waiting for the right day for me to plant. Right now, my entire cornfield is covered over with cardboard. And then on top of that, I put maple leaves. Now, when it comes to leaves, I am going to tell you that you have to be a little bit careful. Look up the kind of tree that you have, the kind of leaves that you're using, because some leaves don't help your soil in the way you might want it to. Like oak leaves take a really, really long time to break down, and there are certain things in them that are meant to inhibit other things from growing there. Maple leaves are very friendly. Bless maple, honestly, what amazing things. Here's this tree. It grows, it's beautiful, it's lovely, it's shady, it grows relatively quickly. Its sap becomes this amazing edible goodness that you can eat. Its leaves compost our gardens perfectly. I mean, there's like no downside to this tree. I love maples. So anyway, so cardboard, boom, right? Leaves, or you can use mulch, old mulch, whatever you've got around that you can put on top. Okay. And then you're going to start like a mini compost bin, right? And into that compost bin, you're going to put your coffee grounds. You're going to put your eggshells. You're going to break them up really, really well before you put them in, right? Any sort of food scraps that you've got, anytime you peel a potato, anytime you've got those ends of a bell pepper, anytime you core an apple, right? You're going to cut those up really small too, and you're going to put them in this bin, right? And then after about a week, 2 weeks of having the cardboard down, you take the things that you've got in the bin and you sprinkle them under the cardboard and put the cardboard back down. So what you're doing here is the cardboard and the mulch is killing the grass. That's step the first. It's also calling up worms. And worms, they're your best friend. In your garden, worms are your best friend. I love seeing worms. And when I see worms in places that like I'm not, they're not really doing anything. When I see them under rocks in my rock garden, I just take them and I put them somewhere else. They'll be more useful. So what you're doing here, right, is you've called these worms up to the underside of the cardboard. And then you're putting down things for them to break down. You're putting down their food. And they're going to love it. Now, this method is going to take a while. But what you can do is, and this is especially true if you can get mulch or straw, something that you like to go on top. Mulch is one of the best things you can do for your garden. And if you're trying to start a garden, then spending the $5 or $10 on a bag of mulch is probably your best investment of all of the things that you can get. Because you can put down cardboard, you can put the compost under it. The mulch will make it look good, but it will also break down over time and improve the soil. So get a bag of mulch so that it looks really nice. And then when you've got your plants, right, however you get them, whether you're getting seeds and putting those in, or if you're going to the store and getting plants, if you're on the budget, I do advise going to some places and seeing if they have any discount plants. Discount plants are usually ones that, you know, they didn't water them quite enough. They're just not looking their best. But if you get them in the ground, if you treat them right, if you spend a couple of days rehabilitating them, getting them used to your area, and then put them in the ground, they usually do really, really well, and you can get them for an incredibly good price. So you take your blade and you cut out just a little bit of that cardboard, just a circle, and then you put your seeds in. Or you put your plant in. And that's it. Everything around it, the roots are going to grow out from there. And everything around there, you're still getting the nutrients in there. Right? All the compost, the worms, the cardboard, all that is still happening all the way around where you put this plant in. So you're improving your soil. You're creating a garden that's going to be good for years to come. And this year, you're creating something nice looking, something different, something new. And I got to tell you, folks, one of the things that I notice, I think I notice it all the more because I live somewhere where we have such intense winters. And during the winter, all you see is the bare bones of nature. You know, you're seeing the pine trees, and then other than that, bare deciduous trees, bare hedges, bare bushes, bare lawns. And so you notice when places don't look as good as they could look. And I'm not one to judge, okay? Our barn needs some work. We need to repaint it. We need to do... Some of the siding needs to be replaced. There are things. There are definitely things. So I'm not judging. But when you look at a place and it looks run down in the winter, you notice it. But I also notice that places that have a garden, places where they let the lawn go to wildflower, they've made it into a wildflower garden, or even they just have that little obligatory garden right near the house and going down the walk. Those places, for all their rundownness, look quaint because the garden is beautiful. Whereas places that just have a bare lawn, even if it's a well-kept lawn, they still look run down. It's amazing what some flowers can do. And I think that flowers, having them around, makes us feel happier. It makes us feel happier to come home when we see that. Right now, I'm in a place where we really don't have a lot of flowers here. We had this riot of daffodils in the spring, and I love them. But we don't really have good tulips. I just haven't done very well with them here. Don't know why. They start to grow. Their greenery grows. I just never get any tulip flowers. So we have all this riot of daffodils, and then there's a space of time. And now I'm waiting for, usually the bleeding heart flowers would have come in by now, but it's been so cold that they've been a little bit stunted. So we're waiting for the bleeding heart flowers. And we're waiting for, the chives and the allium to burst forth with purple. And when I see places that have a lot of flowers right now, I go, oh, that's so lovely. And I almost wish I lived there. When I come home and there's flowers everywhere, when we're in the riot of daffodils, or that crazy time when there's just tiger lilies every single place you look, and you turn in, and you can see them as you're driving down the road, and then you turn into the driveway, and there's morning glories growing on the fence, and you walk down the path, and there are little forget-me-nots, and then you turn, and right next to the door, there's a whole bunch of marigolds. It's just so happy. It makes me smile. And I think that's a human thing. I think that's why giving flowers as a courting ritual is such a thing. It's because flowers just make us happy. Just seeing them make us happy. I used to not understand getting flowers at all. I'm not that kind of girl. And I kind of thought, like, you know, if you're going to kill a plant, maybe at least eat it. I just didn't get the whole thing. But now, as a gardener, I know that a lot of times when you pluck a flower, what you're actually doing is encouraging the plant to make more flowers. And so, in a way, you're kind of, you know, helping the plant a little bit. And also, I love bringing flowers to my beautiful wife. She enjoys the flowers, even though she doesn't enjoy the act of gardening herself. She will point out details of a flower. Flowers that I've seen hundreds of times, thousands of times. She'll point out a detail that I've never noticed before, because she really takes the time to look at them and enjoy them and appreciate them. And that's amazing. And being able to do that, to create that, to be part of creating that. I create things. I'm an artist. I'm showing at the Bundy Museum in a couple of weeks. Bundy Museum, Binghamton, New York, June 5th, 6 to 9 p.m. I create stuff. But when I garden, I am helping to create. And I hope that you try to help create things this year. And no matter what else you do, keep growing.
1: It's time now for your good news for a good planet. From food to fungi. Annually, millions of tons of food waste from restaurants and grocery stores end up in landfills, where it decomposes and releases the greenhouse gas, methane. New York-based Afterlife Ag has cooked up a delicious alternative. They transform food waste into specialty mushrooms. Founded in 2021 by a trio of forward-thinking entrepreneurs, the company collects food scraps 6 days a week from over 60 New York City restaurants and grocery stores. It's then ground up, combined with wood chips, and sterilized with heat. The resulting substrate is inoculated with mycelium to grow 20 varieties of gourmet mushrooms, from pink oysters to black trumpets to lion's mane. In about 4 weeks, what was once trash becomes a prized ingredient that is then sold back to the same business that provided the waste. They currently produce around 1,000 pounds of mushrooms weekly at their indoor farm in Queens. The company has raised over $3 million in funding, thanks to their circular model and the booming market for specialty mushrooms. Afterlife Ag is proving that sustainable food systems can be profitable, scalable, and delicious, all while keeping waste out of the landfills. Another win for businesses, the planet, and your plate. And this is Mandy from GoodNewsGoodPlanet.com.

Welcome to Life, Death, and the Kitchen Sink, the show that explores the big questions of life and the little things that make it all so complex. Every week, we'll dive into moments that shape our world, from the profound to the mundane, from the mysteries of existence to the everyday chaos of life. We'll ponder death, celebrate life, and maybe even find meaning in a sink full of dirty dishes. No topic is too small or too big for us to tackle. So pull up a chair and let's explore it all. Are you ready? Let's dive in.

0: Hello and welcome to Life, Death, and the Kitchen Sink, Season 2, Episode 59. I'm Lady T, your passion catalyst, motivational muse, lifestylist, and travel companion. Today's topic is La Petite Mort, a photography exhibit by photographer Sarah Vahalaplar. I'm probably saying that wrong, and she can correct me when she comes in. There are moments in life when something ends. Not loudly, not dramatically, but with the soft exhale of a chapter closing. These are the little deaths that ones rarely name, though they change us just the same. In French, La Petite Mort means the little death, but it also gestures toward the spark of new life. Today, we explore that space between loss and becoming, the breath where endings and beginnings touch. Today, we're joined by an artist who understands that endings are not just moments, they're landscapes. Sarah steps into the quiet spaces most of us rush past, gathering the small lives and small deaths that the world overlooks. Some people create art, Sarah creates remembrance. In her series, La Petite Mort, she invites us to pause, to look closely, to honor the fragile beauty of what has passed. Her images are not just scans, but they're small altars, tiny sanctuaries where the lost are given back their dignity. She helps us understand that the little deaths in our own lives deserve the same reverence. Sarah, I'm so grateful that you're here today with us in the studio.
1: Thank you so much for having me, Lady T. Even just listening to you right now, the way that you said that was beautiful.
0: Oh,
1: it brings me to tears.
0: And
1: I have never heard my work described so beautifully. So thank you. That was such an honor.
0: Oh, you're welcome. It's such an honor for you to be here. So your work invites us to slow down and look at what we often overlook. What first drew you to these small creatures and their quiet stories?
1: For me, it's been something that I've been interested in my whole life. I didn't grow up with a lot of TV. I grew up in the backwoods of Pennsylvania, up in the mountains.
0: Okay.
1: So it was a lot of collecting turtle shells, finding bones, being entertained by the rocks that you find, little animals, and having collections of those. And I just found myself doing it since I was a child. You never know what you come home with in your pockets.
0: Yeah.
1: And I'm sure a lot of people have that type of childhood that you remember, keeping things by your bedstand and keeping jars of fireflies, you know, the little things that you bring inside.
0: Yeah.
1: And I still do that. I think that people should bring around their rocks. If you see a rock, pick it up.
0: Absolutely. Absolutely. Before we dive into the series, I'd love to hear how you think about endings, big or small, in your own life.
1: They're difficult. Difficult but necessary. Even though we don't like to admit it, they're throughout your life, there are things every day that you have to make choices to end. I'm gonna lock my door. I'm not gonna go back into it. You know, I'm gonna head out into the world. That's a choice. So even that in my mind is the ending of being in your safe space. That anything can happen. Okay, this is a new chapter. I gotta think differently. I gotta shift my brain. So we do it constantly.
0: Without even thinking about it.
1: And really, it's the larger things like death. When you lose a person, when you lose a relationship ends or a life ends, that's usually what we put the emphasis on. But it really is just something that happens constantly.
0: Yeah, you're so right. So what made you choose a flatbed scanner as your medium? And what does that process allow that a camera doesn't?
1: Ooh, that's a loaded question. So when I was in grad school, I decided that I wasn't going to work with a digital camera at all. I was going to go completely against the grain and only work with lensless. So I focused on pinhole photography and also the flatbed scanning. My cat Pounce de Leon, she would always bring me little lizards and little birds, other things from outside, and I would always pretend to eat them. Thank you. But so I started scanning them to record them instead of like keeping the whole collection. So that's how I started scanning things.
0: But how then, cool. And what's the cat's name?
1: Pounce de Leon. But we call her Pounce. She's still with us. She's turning 20 this year.
2: So. Wow.
1: Yes. Yeah. It's all going to be dedicated to her.
0: She'll have her own little book.
1: She will. She will, definitely. She deserves it. Started that, and then I realized that doing other textures was really interesting as well. I started with my own hair and then going to skin. So I first did a series called Contact, in which I scanned strangers that I had met on Craigslist. And so encountering these people, being in a very vulnerable situation, and without the camera, you have the safe distance taken away from you, from both the photographer and the subject. And you see every pore and detail in their bodies that they're trying to hide, so desperately hide. You know, we work so hard to do this.
2: And
1: like, come here, stranger, come here. Let me show you to the world.
2: Uh-huh.
1: So I started doing that. Got that series, and then I combined my passion for my my little deads, I call them, and my scanning work. And so then it was actually around this time of year when I started collecting little animals, little things that I could use and to scan. Around spring is a perfect time. Things start reemerging.
2: A rebirth.
1: Yeah, they're re-earthing themselves.
2: Nice. Yeah. So walk us through your process. What happens from the moment that you find a creature to the moment the image is complete?
1: So I find creatures or critters. I usually call them critters. I find it a little like more endearing. They're my little critters.
2: Right.
1: And I find them in a bunch of different ways. A lot of times people will contact me. And so definitely feel free to reach out to me.
2: Okay.
1: Let me know. Hit me up if you find any roadkill that's not too stinky, gooey. And if you don't want to go near it or touch it, you can always drop a pin and send it to me that way. A lot of people have done that. But I've also found a lot of them in the woods myself, and just now around my house, just going around, and I can scan so many little bones and things like that. And also ordering them online. I mean, again, you never know.
2: Find anything, right?
1: right.
2: Google it.
1: Exactly. I think I really shouldn't promote the use of small chicken bodies that I don't know exactly how they were killed, but $5 can get you a little chick skeleton.
2: Aww.
1: It's crazy, but yeah, like $5. So I did have to get one, but it was for the sake of art and for science.
2: Yes, so. Okay.
1: Yeah.
2: Then it's okay. What do you notice in the stillness of a scanned body that you can't see in life?
1: It gives you time to look at it. It's like a train wreck that we love to look. We love to rubberneck, right?
2: Mm-hmm.
1: And we love to shame everybody else that does.
2: Yeah.
1: And call you strange.
2: You weirdo.
1: Right. Why are you looking at that? That shouldn't be something of entertainment to you. It is the same thing with anything dead. You know that people, it's taboo to keep it, to photograph it, to touch it. But I'm always very careful using gloves. And it's what I call indexicality, like your fingerprint, that you're not going to get the same detail, the same intimacy that you would with a camera, with a tripod, with a safe distance away, that breaks down. And that my safety and the subject safety is kind of not there anymore.
2: That's kind of cool. What do you call it?
1: Indexicality.
2: Okay. That's a big word.
1: It is.
2: What does it mean?
1: Well, I had actually heard it from my professor, Jenny Kula. And so I think that she did get it from one of her books. And I'm so sorry to all of my other professors, but I'm not remembering this by my photo people. Somebody please tell me what the writing is from. But it's probably Susan Sontag that had said it. But I love the word. I'm like holding my finger. I'm like, because it's like a finger.
2: Uh-huh. Yeah.
1: That it's just for me like the best way to describe it. Like with film, it's actual light hitting the piece of film and making that chemical change on the paper. And that's, again, so that's almost like another way that photography is, again, tactile, and it's not something that is this far away taken from a safe distance.
2: Mm-hmm.
1: It's something that's
2: really
1: personal.
2: Close up, yeah. Yeah, that's so cool. Your title, Le Petit Mort, carries this dual meaning, the little death, but the spark of a new life. How does the duality show up in your work?
1: That's she says it so elegantly. I'm always just like, orgasm. And like, ooh, that sounds really nice. What does she mean? Well, I think that there is a certain sexiness to the images. They mm-hmm. are the duality of the walls right now in the gallery with these, like, the pristine blackness of the prints. It almost looks like there is a 3D effect mm-hmm. happening that you could reach into the wall and grab.
2: Okay.
1: This little thing. I completely forgot what the question was.
2: I got excited there. How does the duality of death and new life, how does that show up in your work?
1: Oh, okay. Sorry. Yeah, I completely
2: That's okay.
1: disregarded your question.
2: So, I love it when people are excited about their work. It's, you know, that's what it's meant to be. So
1: I'm not sure what direction I was going in, but so what I do when I'm creating the works is I don't have a finished piece in mind at all. I just have the creature and I find plants. And I have two separate files on my desktop. And so when I do the scans, they head into one or the other for this particular project. And so I have clover, I have daisies, I have pine cones, I have, you know, all these little elements. So it's kind of like a little toolbox, my little Mary Poppins bag of mm-hmm. like, leaves and alive things, you know, to, that are a sign of life, renewal, growth, birth, and then pairing them up with these little deads, these little critters that do need this memento, like, mm-hmm. what do you call it? It's like their little memento mori card, you know,
2: yeah.
1: that they existed and they were here and they are part of the cycle. This is, you know, their
2: yeah.
1: little memorial.
2: And they're going to be part of the cycle when they start to deteriorate. They go back into the ground that will then feed the flowers and the you know, the pine cones and the trees and all of that. So
1: exactly,
2: yeah,
1: yeah. And everything that I don't keep in the house is buried. So I do return it.
2: Good, good, good, good. Have a little cemetery with.
1: Right,
2: I can picture that now. What parallels do you see between the deaths of these small little creatures, your deads, and the small deaths that we experience as humans?
1: One relationship that I find between them is the almost jolt that you get, like when you see something that is dead, and also the fact, like what happens in your own brain when you realize that something has ended, that that's no longer happening. Your train of thought ends. You know, it's a quick road stop, and then you kind of have to readjust your thinking. Okay, how am I going to approach this situation differently? So it's kind of the same thing. It's not a pretty nice subject that we were expecting. It happened, and now you're going to make decisions about what to do now.
2: Mm-hmm. And that's what art's all about, right? Making you think and move. So what do you hope that people feel when they encounter your images? Exactly that.
1: Right. Well, I think that it's – I don't have anything – one particular – goal that I want people to feel mm-hmm. when they're seeing my work. It's really just that I want them to feel something. And I always try to impress this in my students that if somebody hates your work, that's awesome. That's awesome. They're having a reaction to your work
2: right. They
1: hate it. And so it's like my stepfather is like the perfect example. I showed him a picture a couple of weeks ago of my work that's going up, and he had like the nastiest look on his face. Like I
2: and like this is not art. This
1: right.
2: is not.
1: It's something he's seen so many times. He knows it's my work.
2: Yes.
1: He knows it's his daughter's work, and still he has this reaction to it.
2: Mm.
1: It just made me smile. And I was like, I love that he still has that reaction to my work.
2: Mm-hmm.
1: So, if it evokes something, like a certain memory that you have, a particular memory, that's awesome. I love hearing about them. But also, it's really just to think anything. If you mm-hmm. see them and you're thinking about, like, pie, then I haven't done my job.
2: Okay, pie.
1: Pie.
2: All right. the next question is, have any viewers shared their stories of their own small deaths with you?
1: Yes. On opening night, it was

0: Originally, when I had created this series starting back in 2016 or 17, it was a very different situation for me. I was just moving up to the Binghamton area, leaving my sweet Savannah behind, and it was a huge death for me. It was really difficult. Sorry, Binghamton, I love you now, but
1: it was a hard move. Yeah.
0: You were a difficult pill to swallow. And so for me, that was almost like that was a large part of what was going on. But now, with this series in my life currently, I had just interviewed for a position. I'm trying to teach on the ground as well as teaching online. Mm-hmm. Now that I am able to kind of get back into the classroom, I want to do that. So I interviewed about a month ago for this job, didn't get it, and I was heartbroken. So I came to the Bundy, going to drop a film to develop, and I had just said to Eric and Alexis, you know, I just ran it to them and said, you know, how do I apply for a show to show my work? And it just happened. You know, the timing was absolutely perfect.
1: Serendipitous. Like,
0: well, it was very serendipitous. It couldn't be more serendipitous that this happened. And, like, the night that the opening happened, it was all incredible. So I'm almost afraid to even talk about it too much because it just seems like this thing that the universe gave me, and I
1: I love when that happens to me. I get chills when those things, and I just got chills, so I know it's a sign that says yes, the universe is here and I'm giving you this, you know. So chills all over. What do you hope people will carry with them after seeing Le Petit Mort?
0: Well, as an art teacher, I think one thing that I always hope for viewers of any work is to get your mind thinking creatively, getting the creative juices flowing in your own brain. How was this work created? Like, why is she showing this? You know, why? Or having a spark of creativity, of being inspired. What does it make you feel? Do you want to go out and make images yourself, you know? And so asking questions, making your own questions, and even if it's not art that you create, if it's music, if it's writing, if it's, you know, whatever it happens to be, you know, like, does it inspire you? Take that and take it with you and translate it into your own language.
1: What works for you, yeah. That's beautiful. So, as we sit with Sarah's work and these tiny memorials that she's created, I want to offer you a small ritual of your own. Let your mind drift to a little death that you've lived through, a shift, a shedding, a self you no longer carry. I'm just going to give you a minute or two here. And what would it look like to honor it today?

0: Today, we've been reminded that life is stitched together by tiny endings, the ones we notice, the ones we only feel in the body. Sarah's work shows us that nothing is too small to be honored, too quiet to be remembered. As you move back into your day, may you carry a little more gentleness for your own small deaths and a little more gratitude for the life that continues to rise in you. As we wrap up, let folks know how they can follow your work and where they can visit the exhibit if they'd like to see La Petite Mort for themselves.
1: You can follow me on Instagram. My handle there is justaboxphotography. Also on Facebook, just my name, Sarah Vahoplar, and also my website at sarahhoran.com. Last name, H-O-R-A-N. It's my maiden name. I haven't changed it over yet. Working on it. Any of those ways would be perfect.
0: Awesome. And that brings us to the end of this episode. Thank you for being here, for listening deeply, and for carrying these conversations into your own world. This is Lady T with Life, Death, and the Kitchen Sink on WBDY. Catch us again next week, where we'll continue to ponder death, celebrate life, and maybe even find meaning in a sink full of dirty dishes.

And that's it for today's episode of Life, Death, and the Kitchen Sink. 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

Hello and welcome to Be Original. I'm your host, Johnny P. This week we're going to focus on Kid Bess and the Magic Ring and their concert on Saturday the 16th at Binghamton Rising. So we'll get right into it. Here's a couple by Kid Bess, their opening number, and a couple more, and we'll be back after that.

Thank you, beautiful Binghamton. You guys are looking good out there. How are you feeling? This is a gorgeous day. So happy to be a part. If you don't know who we are, we're Kid Bass and the Magic Ring. We're from right here in Binghamton. This is such a beautiful way to celebrate the spring and music and art in our city and friends. So thanks for coming out today. And thank you, John, for having us. This is a song called Pearls.

All right, that last one was Prudence. And then we're going to hear a few more from Kid Best and the Magic Ring. I'm not sure what all these titles are, but hopefully you may know some of them and can fill me in. So if you know any of the titles to these tracks, which I don't, you can get a hold of me, Johnny, J-O-N-N-Y, at BundyMuseum.org. That's Johnny, no H, J-O-N-N-Y, at BundyMuseum.org.

0: guys look beautiful out there. Thank you for dancing and moving and gorgeous.
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All right, this is taken from Saturday, the 16th of May, here in Binghamton at Binghamton Rising on Washington Street, downtown. Here's a couple more from Kid Bess and the Magic Ring.

Thank you all. Beautiful evening ahead. Two more songs for you guys. Thank you so much.

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I know what you're searching for. Come on in and close those eyes.

0: All right, we got one more song by Kid Best. Their encore. It's coming up right now. Thanks for tuning in. Next week, I'll be back with Cast Iron Cowboys from the same event. Stay tuned here on WBDY LP Bundy Community Radio in Binghamton, New York. 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
2: This Department of Justice is sending the message that if you're wealthy, if you're powerful, if you are well-connected, you won't be held accountable even if you abuse children.
1: Democratic Washington State Senator Patty Murray says part of a $1.8 billion slush fund the administration wants dispersed to people prosecuted under federal law could end up going to several January 6 rioters separately found guilty of child sexual abuse. Acting Attorney General Todd Blanche defended the deal the Justice Department reached in return for President Donald Trump dropping a lawsuit over leaked tax returns, insisting Trump wouldn't personally control payouts to what the White House calls victims of lawfare. As an agreement between the president and an agency he controls, the money would not have to be administered by a court or appropriated by Congress. Trump's endorsement of Texas Attorney General Ken Paxton is frustrating Senate Republicans and hurting Senator John Cornyn's reelection bid. Cornyn is a conventional Republican and a member of Senate leadership. Paxton is more of a MAGA populist, but his long history of legal troubles